0: is CGTN Radio. Hear the difference.
1: Now the news. I'm Shane Bigham. Chinese Premier Li Qiang says the country is willing to promote cooperation with Thailand in various fields to a higher level. Holding talks with Thai Prime Minister Anutin Charnvirakul in Beijing, Premier Li said China stands ready to strengthen the synergy of development

0: strategies with Thailand. He said the two sides should further strengthen cooperation in law enforcement and security. Newton said Thailand's willing to maintain close high-level exchanges with China and strive for more achievements in bilateral partnership. He said Thailand will intensify its efforts to crack down on cross-border crimes and create a safe and sound environment for Chinese tourists and enterprises. The two sides signed documents concerning cooperation in trade, science, technology, artificial intelligence, and aerospace. The 2026 World Artificial Intelligence Conference and High-Level Meeting on Global AI Governance has concluded in Shanghai. It is estimated preliminary procurement deals at over 20 billion yuan, showing a robust 25% annual growth rate. The event brought together over 1,500 top experts from home and abroad, with more than 4,400 exhibits on display. The conference facilitated nearly 3,900 investment and financing matchmaking sessions. At the closing ceremony, several outcomes were announced, including a strategic financial support partnership for innovative enterprises, with a committed credit line of around 1.2 trillion yuan. The conference also released key reports and findings on AI safety, covering agent malfunction risks and emergency response. Chinese Foreign Ministry spokesperson Lin Jian has called for jointly building a just and equitable system for global AI governance.
1: As a responsible major country, China remains committed to being a provider of international public goods in artificial intelligence. China stands ready to work with all countries to take a people-centered approach and develop AI for good and for the benefit of all. Together, we should build a fair and equitable system for global AI governance so that AI can truly drive shared prosperity and benefit all of humanity.
0: The Ministry of Water Resources has maintained its emergency response for flooding in the Guangxi region and the provinces of Hubei and Hunan. Heavy rains, torrential in some areas, lashed central and southern parts of the country on Sunday and Monday, causing water levels to rise above warning levels on many rivers. Based on 24-hour rainfall forecasts, the ministry issued early warning notices to 8 provincial-level regions. The United States has repatriated a key suspect beyond the kidnapping and murder of a Chinese citizen in the Philippines. The Chinese police communicated with U.S. law enforcement agencies and shared evidence with them on several occasions in order for them to arrest and repatriate the suspect. Acting on information and evidence provided by the Chinese side, U.S. law enforcement agencies arrested the suspect in October of 2024 before returning him to China on Monday. The Ministry of Public Security said the case represents the latest outcome of law enforcement cooperation between China and the United States. British Labour Party leader Andy Burnham has officially become the country's prime minister after King Charles III invited him to form a government. He succeeded Keir Starmer, who earlier tendered his resignation to the king. Delivering a speech outside 10 Downing Street, Burnham pledged to re-industrialize Britain and bring essential services under stronger public control. Burnham won the Macclesfield by-election on June 19th, and Labour elected him leader on July 17th. Labour suffered heavy losses in local elections in May, prompting growing calls from within the party for Starmer to step down. An Iranian foreign ministry spokesperson says the country has received proposals from mediators amid continued tit-for-tat strikes with the United States. Esmail Begay made the remarks when asked whether he could confirm reports about new proposals from Qatar for the revival of U.S.-Iran negotiations and a 10-day ceasefire. Begay stressed that Iran's diplomatic apparatus remains active alongside its military responses to U.S. attacks. The U.S. has launched waves of strikes on Iran's southern provinces in the past week, saying they were aimed at degrading Iran's ability to threaten commercial shipping. Iran's responded with waves of missile and drone attacks targeting U.S. military bases and facilities in Kuwait, Bahrain, and Jordan. Uganda's launched an emergency food relief operation in the northeast as a prolonged dry spell has caused crop failures and food shortages. Authorities are planning to distribute 9.4 million kilograms of food, including maize flour and dry beans, to over 300,000 households in the semi-arid region. The Prime Minister's office said the prolonged dry spell has disrupted agricultural production, depleted household food stocks, and heightened the risk of food insecurity. And that's the news. I'm Shane Bigger.
2: Cutting through an overload of information to get to the heart of the story. This is The Point.
3: How does China keep 1.4 billion people cool? This summer, the heat is testing cities worldwide, well, in the Northern Hemisphere. In China, the challenge reached a new scale on July the 10th, when the peak electricity load hit an all-time high of 1.5 billion kilowatts. That's higher than those of the United States, Japan, and Russia combined, according to statistics from the National Grid. Yet, behind the big numbers lies a bigger story. How does a country with such a massive population ensure energy security as millions of households and businesses turn on their cooling systems? How do cities adapt and innovate to make extreme heat more manageable for residents and tourists? And with heat waves baking cities across the Northern Hemisphere, what can China's experience offer to other regions, if any? Welcome to this special edition of The Point with me, Liu Xin, an opinion show coming to you from Beijing. I'm pleased to be joined from Xiamen, Southern China, by Professor Lin Bo Qiang, Dean of the China Institute for Studies in Energy Policy at Xiamen University. Here in Beijing, Professor Zhang Hao Ran, Vice Dean of the School of Urban Planning and Design at Peking University, and from Shanghai by David Fishman, principal at the Lantau Group, an Asia Pacific energy economics and analytics consultancy and advisory firm. The warmest welcome to all of you gentlemen. I hope it is not too hot. My welcome. As a lot of people, especially in Europe, have been debating whether or not they use air conditioning, it seems that in China, that's just a plain normal thing to do. And as I said, China's record high of power load hit 1.5 billion kilowatts. That's on July the 10th. Professor Lin, help us put that into perspective. What exactly does that mean? How big is that in terms of power load?
4: Well, it's obviously big. It's bigger than many countries combined together. As we mentioned earlier, China has the largest power electricity system. So right now, 3 kilowatt hours generated in globally, one is in China. In about 10 years' time, it's quite possible that 2 kilowatt hours, one will be in China. And that's how big the electricity system in China is. But if you just look at the numbers, it's record high. It's going to be another record high next year for sure. Okay, there's no other way. If you look at compared to last year, it's really it did not increase that much. Last year is, I think, 15.8. This year is 15.18. So it's increased, obviously, but not that much, actually. And this really reflects the increase in utilization of the air conditioners. That's the topic we're talking about today. But not necessarily. Also behind that, you got an electric vehicle, you got a deep industrialization, which the electricity demand will continue to grow. In fact, last 6 years, it's lobbied about more than 6% annual growth. And this year, they are forecasting about between 5.5% to 6%. It's more likely to 6%, toward 6%. So given altogether, the incremental is there. And this reflect, again, increasing living standard. Another one is a deep industrialization. And if you want to say that extreme weather, that's also there, because every year it's getting hotter. So put all these factors together, that I think it will continue to set record. Next year, we can discuss again at this point, you're going to give another number, which is a record high. Mm-hmm. That's for sure. 100% sure, okay? So the number here is really not scaring us, okay? What is important is, and by the way, that air conditioning is at about roughly 40 to 50% of the electricity consumption of residential.
3: Basically, the huge increase in electricity usage is because of industrialization, about EVs and also about air conditioning. And China produce a lot of electricity as well. You were talking about one third of the global total. Professor Zhang, the natural question a lot of people would ask is, why is China able, first of all, to produce so much electricity? And secondly, the consumption of electricity is so huge. Let's focus on the production first. How is China able to generate so much electricity? Where does that all come from?
5: Yes, actually, China is kind of, currently China total installed power capacity is now over 4 billion kilowatts. That is more than 2.5 times of peak demand of today's new data, 1.5 billion kilowatts. And of course, about 40% of the energy now from the solar and the wind. In the a few decades, China just developed this kind of renewable energy industry very quickly, and 40% energy from the those kind of renewable energy sources. Yeah, this is the current kind of state. Yeah.
3: So basically, you're saying China has the capacity of producing 4 billion kilowatts of electricity, but it's the usage comes to 1.5 billion. And out of that 4 billion, you are talking about 40% being green energy.
5: Yes, exactly. Yes.
3: Okay. David, let me come to you. You have been in China quite some time. What is your observation? We're talking about it as if, you know, you just go home and switch everything on, but it's actually quite amazing, right, for a country of such a huge scale and such a large population, when everybody switches on their air conditioning, everything in full throttle, there is no power shortages, at least not on a large scale as we used to have a couple of years ago.
6: Yeah, that's right. It's truly a marvelous giant machine that works because all of the small pieces of the machine are also working, right? If you look at China just as a single large country with a single large power grid, it's almost too large to even really comprehend. When you break it down into 1,000 individual cities, dozens of provinces, dozens of local level grids turning into provincial grids, turning into regional grids, and then it doesn't, you know, it's still incredible, but then at least it's a little bit more understandable, right? Every province in China is the size of a European country. And we have 30 of them, more than 30 of them, all stuck together. So 30, you know, medium to large sized European countries, all with their own individual grid systems, connecting to each other, trading power to each other, serving their local needs. And then you build up your entire system from small pieces to larger pieces and larger pieces. And all the way along the way, the people at state grid or the provincial grid companies and the power exchanges and the generators and the retailers, everybody that's involved in making this whole system work is constantly asking questions and receiving information. What do I think is going to be the power load in the next 15 minutes? Okay, let's get some more electricity prepared for that. What do I think is going to happen tomorrow? Is there going to be a storm? Is there going to be a heat wave? What if hydropower doesn't perform that well this month? Every single individual question is being answered with a plan, and a generator and a retailer and a power company is responding to make sure the system uses all those little pieces of information and slowly builds up into one big functional system. It's really quite remarkable.
3: Let me stay with David a little bit more. Of course, Shanghai is one of the most important cities, so everything would be done to make sure that no power blackout will happen in Shanghai under whatsoever circumstances, unless it is extreme circumstances. But what about the other areas, more underdeveloped regions in China? Do you also notice a relatively guaranteed stable flow of electricity in, you know, high seasons such as summer?
6: Yeah, so during your max stress periods on the grid, right, we're talking about the middle of summer, typically that's the peak moment. Under normal weather conditions, under normal seasonal conditions, we should not expect any real stress on the Chinese grid. There is generally more than adequate reserves on the generation and capacity side relative to the load, even the peak load on the hottest summer day. Where sometimes you might run into a little bit of stress is during extreme weather events. So if you have extreme heat combined with a drought that affects hydropower, then maybe the southwest grid, where there's a lot of hydropower, starts to get under a little bit of stress. Or a few years ago, we had extreme heat combined with some stress in the coal market, which made it difficult for coal supplies to be delivered to coal-fired power plants. So anywhere that was relying a lot on coal could get under some stress. So we see under normal circumstances, when the grid is functioning normal, even an extreme heat event like today in Shanghai is really not a problem. You need several things to be happening to stress all at once. And even then, people like you and me, we might not even notice it because we are residential power consumers, and the national policy is always to preserve electricity access to residential power customers first. If there's any load shedding that happens, it will be for the industrial sector, and it will start on a voluntary basis somewhere in the industrial sector, never for us on the residential side.
3: Mm. Professor Lin, let me come back to you. So help us understand how China is able to generate so much electricity. For instance, how much does that come from coal? How much does that, just now Professor Zhang talked about 40% come from green energy, but help us understand a little bit better what is China's energy policy, and when it comes to extreme usage in summer, how does the system work

0: about 15% this morning. Sometimes go to 16, sometimes go come back to 15%. So that if they say that if all our consumption is actually focused on industrial sector, and if something happens, or we have to lose close to one big factory, everybody has electricity. It's because the residential sector is so small. And that's quite different from the United States. The residential sector is more than 40%. So if there's no electricity, there's no electricity. You cannot close anything to compensate for that. But in China, I never expect a problem or a huge problem. There may be some temporary problem, short period problem. But I never expect a huge shortage for the residential sector. In other words, for aircon, okay? So everybody is quite safe for the summertime.
1: What about the layout of China's electricity grid or production electricity plants? Just now, David were talking about, you know, thousands of cities and, you know, regional grid and then all connected into the national grid. People have been talking about this high-speed rail for power, which is the ultra-high-voltage power grid, which seems to play an extremely important role. Professor Zhang, what can you tell us about that, and how important is that technology in terms of distribution of electricity and guaranteeing that electricity is ample where they're used the most?
2: Yes, actually, from the China electricity network, the technologies is very advanced. Before that, maybe we can talk about the forecasting technology, because during the current event, why the grid is also very stable. It's based on the very advanced earthquake forecasting technology. Grid operators work with weather services to predict the power and the days ahead, how hot it will be and how much power each city will need. And then we talk about the network, the grid network. The dispatching, well, China also has a very powerful dispatching capacity. Every minute, like a second, or the control center balances different power sources, like coal, hydro, wind, solar, and storage. And also, we have the national power market. China now trades electricity across the province on the large scale for power flow from where it's cheap and abundant, like the West China, to where it's needed most, like in East China. And finally, I want to talk about the demand side, the big factories and the shift the product away from the peak hours. There is a new tool, like we call the virtual power plants, can generally adjust thousands of changers and air conditioners at once. In total, we have those kind of technologies and to make our power supply stable.
1: Yeah, it seems to, again, as David just said, the thousands of small machines in this big one machine. David, let me come back to you again. Help us understand this ultra high voltage transmission system. How important is that in terms of guaranteeing our electricity use freedom, if I can put it this way?
3: Yeah, sure. So for a province like Shanghai or even other coastal provinces like Jiangsu, Zhejiang, we are limited by a few things. We're limited by land, of course, right? Land is definitely more scarce. So that means it's more difficult to find places to build power plants. And also generally, if you want to have, for example, green electricity, our green resources might not be so good for a variety of reasons. It makes sense for certain regions, especially coastal regions, to want to be able to bring in electricity from far away, long distances. Now, the challenge with bringing electricity long distances is that you have line losses. You lose electricity when you try to transmit it long distances. One way to prevent that is to crank up the voltage, right? For very high voltage transmission, you can send it very, very long distances without losing a lot of electricity. And that has been China's approach to getting power from the north, the southwest, the northwest, to the load centers in the east and in the south. And China has had to be really pioneering in a lot of the technologies being used here because China's got a very unique application for it. There are not so many countries that have China's very unique economic and geographic distribution, where you've got your best resources on one side of the country and all your load on the other side of the country, and also your country is very physically large, so you have to find a way to connect those dots. Mm. And so

0: China has been forced successfully to innovate in certain ways when it comes to ultra high voltage technology to say we can connect a generation point in Western China that has a solar farm and a wind farm and a coal power plant and a storage facility. And we're going to have that line sending electricity from, we'll say, Xinjiang all the way to the East Coast constantly, and it will be as if that East Coast province has a generating resource right there, although it's not actually right there. It's 2,000 kilometers away. It's a remarkable solution to what is a true geographic challenge that is just caused by China's layout.
1: So, David, to help people understand why China is able to, first of all, produce so much electricity, secondly, distribute that electricity according to where the needs are, and guaranteeing the stable supply of it, do you think we have pretty much given people all they need to know, or do you think there are other important contexts that people need to take in so that they can fully appreciate, you know, the whole picture and the reasons behind it?
0: Well, another thing that was mentioned here was, I think one of the other professors mentioned the national unified power grid, right? I started out by mentioning every single province is essentially settling and resolving its own power needs locally, and if they need extra, they buy some from other provinces or across grid regions, right? That's the basic way we can look at it. But when you have a very mature power system, we would like to be able to imagine that every point in the power system, if I'm in Shanghai or if I'm in Nanjing or if I'm in Hangzhou, I could look at a power generator anywhere else in the system, anywhere else in the country, and say, what would it cost to get electricity from there to here? And that the physical grid and the market infrastructure both allow this to happen if you want it to happen, that the market is actually receiving price signals from everywhere in the country and turning them into price signals for buyers everywhere in the country. China is in the process of building this national unified power market. When it is complete, it will be by far undoubtedly the largest unified national power market anywhere in the world. The largest ones in the world, maybe say Western Europe, for example, will be something like one-fifth or one-sixth of the size of what China will eventually build when it has finished connecting its national unified power market. Again, a tremendous engineering challenge physically, and then a commercial challenge from a market perspective. But it's fascinating and it's very important to watch.
1: Professor Lin, how is it possible? What makes it possible that China is able to build this, you know, such a complex system, and yet all in a kind of coordinated and functional operation? What makes that possible?
2: It's because of state-owned power grid. If we compare to the United States, every state has their policy, has their grid. And it's very difficult for them to get together. But China has only two power grids, and they both state-owned. So they can coordinate it, whatever, in the way that state government wants. And that's why we can build a unified power tariff, electricity market, and also grid. The Chinese grid is the largest, most effective in terms of all parameters, the best in the world. You cannot really compare with Chinese power grid. I don't care any country. It just simply cannot compare. Give me one minute to answer the ultra high voltage. Ultra high voltage actually is trying to connect a part of the power from west to east, and also try to sometimes to provide actual electricity to certain state which needs electricity. But in fact, ultra high voltage is not the one to guarantee the what we have right now. It's only about roughly 6 to 7% of the China's electricity total. It's very small, coming through ultra high voltage. In fact, it's the coal-fired power system. It's about 1,300 gigawatt of the coal-fired power system, which were distributed everywhere in China. Really, that is really make sure that China has electricity,
1: How does
2: which the state grid can give me.
1: Yeah.
2: Go
1: Well,
2: ahead.
1: two questions. When people think about state grid or state-owned enterprise or huge end companies, they think about monopoly, for instance, that you know, probably put the users or other companies in a disadvantaged situation. How does China regulate that, first of all? Or why is that not a problem in China? And secondly, with this all of these coal-fired power plants, what about pollution problem? Professor Lin, very quickly, and then we go to Professor Zhang on this.
2: Okay, to answer your first question, if you where the grid is a natural monopoly. It's a natural monopoly. No matter what, it's a monopoly. Okay, it doesn't matter how you define it. The point is that how government, how to supervise it, to determine the price, the power of monopoly to set the price. But the state grid and South China grid, they don't set the price. So therefore, we don't have problem of that monopoly, which is the impact of monopoly. So that's your, that's the first question. I'll leave the question to others.
1: Okay, thank you. Professor Zhang, in terms of pollution,
3: yes,
1: how big is that a big problem?
3: Yeah, exactly. Pollution is a very big problem, and especially for the, for example, like a rural area. Currently, caused by the pollution, the disease rate raised a lot, especially, for example, like 5 or 10 years ago, like Hebei, rural areas, the people suffer air pollution a lot. But currently, with the kind of renewable energy increase, I think that the pollution problem saved a lot. Mm-hmm. And also, I just go back to Professor Lin's answer. Maybe there is a very kind of natural match, for example, like about the heat event. So the heat or around the noon and the early afternoon, exactly when everyone turn on the air conditioner, it's also actually when the sun is the strongest. So the solar power and cooling demand raised together, it is a kind of natural match. In this case, during the noon and the early afternoon, maybe the electricity price drop down and the people like use more energy, green energy, because the price is cheaper, right?
1: Hmm.
3: Yes, in this case, but as you can imagine, maybe the sun and the wind is not stable. In this case, we need some kind of partners for renewables, for example, like hydropower or energy storage. Act like a kind of the batteries. They can save energy and release it in the evening. In this case, we also have a gas plant play a kind of a flexible role and wrapping up and down to the fueling gas.
1: Okay, we keep talking about price. So before we go, we have to talk about the price. David, how cheap is the electricity here in China? I mean, it is very cheap for me. Even if I use a lot of air conditioning, it is still well affordable. How would you compare the electricity price in China versus in other major cities and big countries, let's say?
0: Sure. Well, it's important to remember that we, as residential power customers, enjoy regulated, stable, low tariffs. And we are also cross-subsidized by other segments of the economy. So we never have to worry about our livelihoods being affected by an inability to pay for electricity during heating or cooling events, right?
1: When you're saying we, you mean Americans or?
0: We as in residential users in China.
1: Okay, okay.
0: Of which I am, of course.
1: Okay.
0: So residential users in China, we would never have to worry about saying, oh, I can't afford to pay to cool my home in the summer, right? That's a red line at the national level. But let's talk about commercial and industrial power, which is certainly more marketized, and it's not guaranteed to be at a certain rate, right? It's more exposed to market forces. Even then, China still has among the lowest power rates among the world, certainly in the developed or OECD countries, plus upper middle income countries. China has among the lowest electricity prices in the world. And that is a reflection of a bunch of good things that work towards that. Low fuel costs, of course.
1: Sure.
0: Coal is a relatively inexpensive fuel, and then we're replacing it with low-cost renewables. That's good. Cost of capital is lower. Target profit margins are lower. Electricity is viewed as something that is a fundamental input for industrial productivity and economic competitiveness and livelihoods, and not so much something that utility companies need to be really profitable about.
1: Well, we have to leave it there. Thank you so much to my guests. And with that, we come to the end of this special edition of The Point with me, Liu Xin. As always, you can follow me on Facebook, X, and YouTube using the handle Liu Xin in Beijing. You've got The Point.
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0: Some say Chinese is one of the most difficult languages in the world, and learning it is almost impossible.
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1: the grammar.
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6: It's just complicated. So much.
0: Only because you're not learning it in the right way. 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
8: Welcome to Global Business here on CGTN. I'm Vivian Nunes. The headlines we're tracking this hour. Steady growth. China's industrial output grows 5.4% in H1, while AI adoption among manufacturers tops 30%. AI on show. The World Artificial Intelligence Conference wraps up in Shanghai. We'll look back on which products stole the show. And final whistle. The FIFA World Cup has come to an end with Spain taking the honours.We'll assess the economic impact of this year's expanded tournament. China's industrial output rose 5.4% year on year in the first half of 2026, contributing over 35% to economic growth, official data showed Monday. AI adoption among large-scale manufacturers has surpassed 30%, and global downloads of Chinese open-source AI models have exceeded 10 billion.The country has also accelerated the technology services industry loop by releasing 111 pilot platforms as well as accrediting 14 premier and 402 standard level tech business incubators. Major state science and technology programs have helped drive breakthroughs in core and foundational technologies.Wang Weiming, chief engineer from the Ministry of Industry and Information Technology, explains.
9: Exports of integrated circuits, electronic components, and wind power generators surged 88.7%, 62.6%, and 35.6% year-on-year, respectively. Electronics, special-purpose equipment, general-purpose equipment, automobiles, and electrical machinery together contributed more than half of industrial growth.While sectors including integrated circuit manufacturing and electronic specialty materials manufacturing maintained double-digit growth in value-added output.
8: Well, to break down the latest industrial data, we're joined now by Liu Zhiqin, a senior research fellow at the Chongyang Institute for Financial Studies of Renmin University of China. Now, China's industrial output grew, as we've said, 5.4% in the first half of the year, with AI adoption topping 30% among manufacturers.Is AI helping drive productivity gains then?
10: Yes, I think the AI technology and the AI equipment now has become the major powerhouse for our economic development. Because in the past days, we see the greater increase and improvement in the industrial and the manufacturing sections. As we know that the AI team or AI technology can help people search, research, orchestrate, and evencomplete the job for you or on your behalf. It can really greatly improve this efficiency and the quality of control. And the third is very important also. We know that this a good summary of the historical experience and the knowledge for the engineers today. And the second is very important that to make a good proposal for your future job for continued sustainable development.And the third is very important. It's also very helpful that to make a right decision.

0: position to avoid any possible mistake or any possible risk. So the AI technology really helped the people, helped the industry to increase and improve the productivity and also the quality of the production.
1: Intelligent equipment also plays a role here. Explain for us what we mean by that and how its use is expanding in China.
0: Now we can see the intelligent equipment combined with the intelligent knowledge together. This is a combination because this technology can really in three factions or in three steps that help the human being to develop the economy. In the first step, we already know that it's very high efficient for language. It's summarizing. It's also a very important step for the big model for the language speed. Secondly, it's very important also for the physical processing or physical practice. This is made a great step forward from language to physical step. And the third is very important also. We should upgrade, or AI will help us to upgrade this technology in social AI technology development, that the social responsibility. This is a very important step forward, because now we see from this exhibition, from the conference in Shanghai, we see many showcases that already come not from the physical step, but also from the social step, social responsibility to help the aging people, the security of the society, even in the risk processing when we are facing or met this natural disaster. So all these areas that are very helpful to have AI technology and AI equipment to help the people to develop the economy, even to save our lives here.
1: Let's focus on manufacturing for a second. We know China's manufacturing industry is vast, and when that's combined with the computing power that exists here and the progress being made in AI that you mentioned, I wonder if you see there are going to be transformative changes across the industrial sector and if that's something that foreign firms can take advantage of.
0: Actually, it's very important for foreign companies or foreign investors to have benefits from China's development of AI technology and AI equipment. As we know that China has developed this manufacturing with the AI combination in different areas, different, especially in the logistic, in the life-saving, in the medical care or aging care, for instance. These people are very impressed by the development at the moment. I saw met some foreign companies and they say that they are very keen to have the equipment from China, from the robots for aging people, help the also disabled people that to have a better life, so to export and to buy the Chinese technology and equipment. So all these things, that the combination, have highly that reputation and the confidence for the Chinese manufacturer that will attract more investors and foreign companies to have beneficial and a benefit from China's development. This is the best chance for all the foreign companies that to join us, to take all these experiences that we have and we develop our technology together.
1: Thank you very much. That was Liu Zhiqin joining us there. Now, in Xinjiang's Shache County, a quiet agricultural revolution is unfolding. Almonds are sparking interest online, melons are pre-sold before they're even picked, and marigolds are being transformed into high-value extracts, all thanks to smarter agriculture, live-stream e-commerce and integrated supply chains. As a result, rural incomes are rising and a revitalization model is firmly taking root. Our reporter Wu Haojun has more.
2: It's peak harvest season, and the air is thick with the rustle of leaves and the hum of activity. Farmers are racing against the clock to bring in this year's crop of green-shelled almonds. Thanks to a digital revolution, they're in hot demand across the country.
3: This year, our almonds are bigger, plumper, and better quality than ever. They're our family's money tree, literally.
2: The real game changer is live streaming. At the cooperative sorting facility, workers grade each nut by size and color. Just a few meters away, employee is broadcasting live from the orchard itself.

0: 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Viewers from other provinces love the authentic, just-picked look.
1: Thanks to this dual-channel approach, offline bulk sales plus online live streaming, farmers no longer worry about finding buyers. Meanwhile, just 70 kilometers away, another harvest is reaching its sweet peak. Vast fields of glossy, sun-kissed melons stretch to the horizon. And this year, farmer bet big on 200 acres with 8 different varieties. It's paying off handsomely.
2: My income has climbed every single year. These melons, they're my sweet fortune. Life just keeps getting better.
1: With Brix levels hitting 19, on par with premium lychees, melons draw traders who book plots before they're even ripe. Local agronomists have refined the melon variety, boosting sweetness and resilience.
3: We're working with local authorities to expand specialty melon acreage, introduce better seeds, and improve cultivation techniques. And it's becoming a powerful engine for rural income growth.
1: But the most dazzling success is in its marigold fields. Over 6,700 hectares of golden blossoms ripple in the wind, each flower a tiny paycheck. Farmer Mai Maiti Mamuti has already finished his first flush on just over 2 hectares, cash in hand at the village collection point.
4: We can harvest 6 to 7 times from June through October. Every time, we get paid on the spot. It's steady, reliable income.
1: The magic lies in the chain. Tech Center's Guide Planting, a biotech group, runs collection points across every township, and the same company processes flowers into high-value extracts for dyes, pharmaceuticals, and cosmetics.
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1: From almonds and melons to marigolds, local farmers have built a tech-driven agricultural ecosystem. 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And rural revitalization is not a catchphrase, but a harvest in full bloom.
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7: Artificial intelligence is advancing at an unprecedented pace. But as AI goes global, innovation is no longer the only hurdle. Ensuring that AI is safe, responsible, and trustworthy has become a defining challenge for the industry. Today marks the final day of China's premier AI event, the World Artificial Intelligence Conference in Shanghai. Our reporter Wang Tianyu visited the exhibition to see how Chinese companies are marketing their AI services to the world. 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
8: Chinese AI isn't just selling at home anymore, it's shipping out. 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
9: For Baidu, one of China's leading AI companies, one answer is AI agents. Its product MiDu allows users to create mini programs, websites, and video games simply through natural language instructions, without needing to write code.
10: We try to localize our technology, including cloud services and data storage, so users don't have to worry about privacy and permission issues. We also collect feedback from local users and keep improving our products.
9: But going global also means understanding differences between markets. Baidu says China's mobile-first ecosystem is very different from overseas markets, where websites remains a major way for people and businesses to interact online. Beyond AI applications, the technology is also reshaping how Chinese companies go global. E-click

0: Tech, an AI-powered advertising service provider, is using AI to help businesses manage advertising, data, and operations across multi-global platforms.
1: It's not about how many tools you have. It's that none of them talk to each other. AI only gets powerful when it's connected to the data.Privacy issue is a very important issue here. 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
0: At WAIC, Chinese companies are looking for ways that makes their AI products more trusted and beneficial for users around the world. 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
2: Global AI companies are racing to go public, driven by fierce competition to roll out cutting-edge large models at breakneck speed. SpaceX made its public debut on June 12th, fueled by its ambitious plan to build data centers in space. Meanwhile, Anthropic and OpenAI are moving forward with their own listings, having filed documents with US securities regulators.And the Republic of Korea's memory chip manufacturer SK Hynix has launched its roadshow for an initial public offering in the US.Meanwhile, China has released special review guidelines to ease access to A-share listings for high-quality, self-developed large model enterprises. Zhipu and Minimax, two leading mainland large model firms listed in Hong Kong, have recently reported plans to list on the A-share market. Additionally, Moonshot AI and Step Fund have also announced intentions to pursue IPOs in Hong Kong.Meanwhile, OpenAI, SpaceX, Google, and China's DeepSeek have either recently released or are about to roll out their latest large language models. Well, the debate over AI development will continue beyond the conclusion of this year's World AI Conference. And joining us now for more discussions is Chen Jiahe, Chief Investment Officer of Novum RK Technologies. Thanks so much. What do you see as the major takeaways from WAIC this year?
3: Well, thank you for having me. After reading the information about the WAIC, there are two critical issues that I think has been shown by this conference. First of all, China is now putting a lot of focus upon the development of AI. China has realized that the development of AI is one of the most important forces to support the growing of the domestic economy. Therefore, China is paying a lot of attention to the research and the development, to the guiding and to the regulation of artificial intelligence.China does not only want to develop the best artificial intelligence in the digital world, but is also ready to spread it to the physical world, that is to increase the growing of the real economy. Second, China is not going to keep the development of AI to itself. China is ready to share with the global economy for the AI development. China understands that a joint market is much more powerful and efficient than an isolated market.Therefore, the development of AI in China will lead the growing of the global AI industry in the future.
2: We talk a lot about the leading AI companies, but how do you see AI helping small and medium-sized enterprises becoming more competitive?
3: Yes, there is a business theory that AI is helping SMEs in an extent that is more than AI is helping the large companies. There are at least two reasons supporting the theory that the AI is more beneficial to SMEs. First of all, SMEs are having much less employees compared with large companies. That means for many detailed works, such as customer service, preparing for taxation payment, drafting business proposals and paperwork,small and medium-sized companies are having much less specialized personnel to do it. That means AI can be more effective with helping these companies, while at the same time, large companies would have the special people allocated to do these jobs, so AI is not that critical for them.Second, SMEs are usually having more dynamic and changing businesses compared with larger companies. That means they have to change their operation quickly in an environment of new business opportunities. Therefore, while facing this work, AI is definitely more efficient compared with human staff.
2: And right now, many AI enterprises are still in a stage of high R&D spend and low profit.How can a balance be struck between supporting that innovation and at the same time protecting investors?
3: Indeed, the gap between the financial return of many AI companies and the cost of their R&D is a critical issue that is under frequent discussion in the capital market.On one hand, these companies are putting quite a lot of money into researching new models, and this demand has pushed up the price of semiconductor products, such as the prices of digital storage. On the other hand, the financial return and profit of these companies are still limited because customers are still looking for reasons to pay for the services of these companies. In order to prevent such a phenomenon to hurt the investors, I think there are a few things that can be done. First of all, investors have to be cautious by themselves. After all, with the investment decisions made, investors are the only person who is getting their financial return. They enjoy the gaining and they suffer the cost.Second, the regulators of the financial market have to be cautious that they shall be vigilant to any potential financial bubble. Finally, the asset management companies are also important. They have to remain enough cautious when facing business opportunities. They shall not pay too much prices for the companies that are too expensive.
2: All right, we'll leave that there for now. Thank you very much, Chen Jiahe, joining us there.Global perceptions of China are showing a positive shift, according to the latest Pew Research Center survey. Of the 36 nations polled, China received higher favorability ratings than the United States in a clear majority, marking a notable change in international public opinion. That message was echoed at the 2026 World Artificial Intelligence Conference in Shanghai, where business leaders from the United States and France praised China's increasingly open AI ecosystem, saying it's helping drive innovation, expand collaboration, and create new opportunities for Chinese technology companies.
4: I think you guys are moving a lot quicker. When you walk around the US, you're not seeing robots the way you're seeing it here. In China, it seems like it's part of everything.I think a lot of people in the Western space don't realize how quickly the Asian market moves. So we would love to connect with, like, for example, Asian investors, especially in China, and find opportunities for us to work together.
5: So we have about 8 startup companies that we're bringing here because China is like a speed train. So you can do many new things very quickly, which is quite effective and interesting. And finally, because the infrastructure is good,And we have possibility to do a lot here in China.
6: We have very good collaboration with Alibaba, Tencent, and ByteDance. China is showing that they are leading in the world on AI topics. And also robotics is really moving fast in China. So all those things are making China really the right place to innovate on data and AI, and the place where the rest of the world can learn from what China is doing.
7: They think China is building the modern data infrastructure and AI infrastructure. So they hope to learn from China, from Chinese companies. Our data warehouse performance is usually 3 times faster than our peers in the United States. And today we are announcing a GPU native cognitive database. That is the world's first database running entirely on GPU. And we have signed agreement with a Turkey IT companies, potential collaborations in the Turkey market.
2: After 104 matches in over 39 days, the 2026 FIFA World Cup has come to a close with Spain defeating Argentina 1-0 in the final to claim the championship. Beyond the pitch, the tournament has proved to be a major economic engine.A joint FIFA-WTO socio-economic impact analysis found the expanded 48-team, 104-match World Cup is expected to generate $80.1 billion in global economic output and contribute $40.9 billion to global GDP. The event is projected to generate $20.8 billion in labour income and support 824,000 full-time jobs worldwide.The report also highlighted the broad social and economic benefits expected from the 2026 FIFA World Cup, spanning tourism, sports and entertainment. And according to FIFA, this year's tournament injected a massive $17 billion into the American economy. But as the stadium lights dim, how can such a legacy be sustained? Perhaps the current hosts can take a page out of the playbook of their predecessor, Qatar.
8: The 2022 World Cup had long gone, but Qatar's stadiums have never gone quiet. FIFA announced that starting in 2025, the U17 Men's World Cup will become an annual event, and Qatar has secured the hosting rights for 5 consecutive tournaments from 2025 all the way to 2029. On top of that, the 2025 FIFA Arab Cup is also returning to Qatar,lighting up 6 of its iconic World Cup stadiums.
9: Don't forget that our domestic clubs are also heavily involved in Asian and Gulf regions.

0: region competitions. Whether it's for domestic leagues, regional cups, or future international tournaments, these clubs are making full use of every single venue.
1: Official data shows that the 2025 Arab Cup alone generated about $790 million for Qatar, drawing over 300,000 international fans and giving local businesses a massive boost. And football is just the beginning. Doha is also gearing up to host the 2027 FIBA Basketball World Cup. By leveraging its world-class venues and hosting experience, Qatar is building a full-scale sports ecosystem, covering tourism, hospitality, and venue management.
2: The one-month event, which is the FIFA World Cup 2022, although it was 1 month, but to plan it, it took about 10 years. And the planning was not only for the event, it was for the long term. It was a long term strategy to make sure that the strategy of Qatar through sport is sustainable.
1: Beyond the massive stadiums, transportation is perhaps the most transformative piece of Qatar's legacy. Before the World Cup, Qatar didn't even have a subway system. Most Doha residents got around strictly by car. To prepare for the influx of global fans, the country invested $36 billion to build three brand new metro lines from scratch.
2: If you were to talk about the intangible or tangible legacy of the FIFA World Cup, I think the metro system is, I think, one of the most successful tangible legacy for the FIFA World Cup. And it's becoming one of the flagship of the city of Doha.
1: During the 2022 tournament, the Doha Metro and the Lusail tram carried a staggering 18.2 million passengers. Today, that very same rail network powers the daily commute of local residents. The World Cup didn't just ignite a passion for football in Qatar, it permanently reshaped how its people move and live. Wang Zheng, CGTN, Doha.
3: And that wraps up this edition of Global Business. I'm Vivian Nunes in Beijing. Thanks for your company.
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1: Now the news. I'm Shane Bigham. Chinese Premier Li Qiang says the country is willing to promote cooperation with Thailand in various fields to a higher level. Holding talks with Thai Prime Minister Anutin Charnvirakul in Beijing, Premier Li said China stands ready to strengthen the synergy of development strategies with Thailand. He said the two sides should further strengthen cooperation in law enforcement and security. Anutin said Thailand's willing to maintain close high-level exchanges with China and strive for more achievements in bilateral partnership. He said Thailand will intensify its efforts to crack down on cross-border crime and create a safe and sound environment for Chinese tourists and enterprises. The two sides signed documents concerning cooperation in trade, science, technology, artificial intelligence, and aerospace. The 2026 World Artificial Intelligence Conference and High-Level Meeting on Global AI Governance has concluded in Shanghai. It is estimated preliminary procurement deals at over 20 billion yuan, showing a robust 25% annual growth rate. The event brought together over 1,500 top experts from home and abroad, with more than 4,400 exhibits on display. The conference facilitated nearly 3,900 investment and financing matchmaking sessions. At the closing ceremony, several outcomes were announced, including a strategic financial support partnership for innovative enterprises, with a committed credit line of around 1.2 trillion yuan.

0: The conference also released key reports and findings on AI safety, covering agent malfunction risks and emergency response. Chinese Foreign Ministry spokesperson Lin Jian has called for jointly building a just and equitable system for global AI governance.
1: As a responsible major country, China remains committed to being a provider of international public goods in artificial intelligence. China stands ready to work with all countries to take a people-centered approach and develop AI for good and for the benefit of all. Together, we should build a fair and equitable system for global AI governance so that AI can truly drive shared prosperity and benefit all of humanity.
0: The Ministry of Water Resources has maintained its emergency response for flooding in the Guangxi region and the provinces of Hubei and Hunan. Heavy rains, torrential in some areas, last central and southern parts of the country on Sunday and Monday, causing water levels to rise above warning levels on many rivers. Based on 24-hour rainfall forecasts, the ministry issued early warning notices to 8 provincial-level regions. The United States has repatriated a key suspect beyond the kidnapping and murder of a Chinese citizen in the Philippines. The Chinese police communicated with U.S. law enforcement agencies and shared evidence with them on several occasions in order for them to arrest and repatriate the suspect. Acting on information and evidence provided by the Chinese side, U.S. law enforcement agencies arrested the suspect in October of 2024 before returning him to China on Monday. The Ministry of Public Security said the case represents the latest outcome of law enforcement cooperation between China and the United States. British Labour Party leader Andy Burnham has officially become the country's prime minister after King Charles III invited him to form a government. He succeeded Keir Starmer, who earlier tendered his resignation to the king. Delivering a speech outside 10 Downing Street, Burnham pledged to re-industrialize Britain and bring essential services under stronger public control. Burnham won the Macclesfield by-election on June 19th, and Labour elected him leader on July 17th. Labour suffered heavy losses in local elections in May, prompting growing calls from within the party for Starmer to step down. An Iranian foreign ministry spokesperson says the country has received proposals from mediators amid continued tit-for-tat strikes with the United States. Esmail Begay made the remarks when asked whether he could confirm reports about new proposals from Qatar for the revival of U.S.-Iran negotiations and a 10-day ceasefire. Begay stressed that Iran's diplomatic apparatus remains active alongside its military responses to U.S. attacks. The U.S. has launched waves of strikes on Iran's southern provinces in the past week, saying they were aimed at degrading Iran's ability to threaten commercial shipping. Iran's responded with waves of missile and drone attacks targeting U.S. military bases and facilities in Kuwait, Bahrain, and Jordan. Uganda's launched an emergency food relief operation in the northeast as a prolonged dry spell has caused crop failures and food shortages. Authorities are planning to distribute 9.4 million kilograms of food, including maize flour and dry beans, to over 300,000 households in the semi-arid region. The Prime Minister's office said the prolonged dry spell has disrupted agricultural production, depleted household food stocks, and heightened the risk of food insecurity. And that's the news. I'm Shane Bigger.
2: 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We keep you informed and inspired.
3: This is World Today.

0: longer just a technological race. It's increasingly becoming a platform for international cooperation. At this year's World AI Conference and High-Level Meeting on Global AI Governance in Shanghai, over 1,100 companies from around the world have showcased their latest innovations, while government officials and business leaders have explored new partnerships with China. From AI-powered weather forecasting to joint research, startup collaboration, and industrial applications, the conference highlights China's growing role in the global AI ecosystem. So, what is driving this international interest, and what does it tell us about the future of AI collaboration? My colleague Zhao Yang spoke with Yan Liang, professor of economics at Willamette University.
1: Well, Professor Yan Liang, thank you very much for joining us. This year's World AI Conference has attracted government leaders and officials, global CEOs and startups from around the world. So, what does this tell us about China's position in the global AI landscape today?
2: Well, I think China is increasingly taking this leading role in developing AI technologies and also really integrating AI into the real world. It also demonstrates China's increasing important role in leading global governance framework. So at this conference, we know there are over 1,100 exhibitors and over 300 products made their global debut. And I think what is most interesting is China is showcasing its complete AI ecosystem. So there are, you know, chips and computer infrastructures that are being demonstrated. There are also large language models that really becoming the sort of the top of these language models like the Kimi K3. And there are also many humanoid robots and other embodied AI that are being showcased. It really showed that AI can be integrated into manufacturing, logistics, services, and scientific research. So in other words, I think what China is showcasing is a transition that is not just about what AI can do, but really how AI can deliver value, how AI can be used to upgrade manufacturing, advance research, support the real economy. And finally, I think many of the, you know, global leaders are also really interested in terms of China's governance framework and how China can lead the world to have more discussions about data security, digital identity, private protection, and also, most importantly, utilize AI for all and for good, for development and really for the people's benefits, rather than, you know, generating benefits just for a few big monopolies.
1: And China has increasingly embraced the open source AI. So why do you think are Chinese companies choosing the open source path? And what does it mean for the innovation, competition, and AI governance worldwide?
2: Well, I think the open source models and open weight models for Chinese companies, this is a sort of a win-win. It's a win-win situation, it's a win-win path. So on the one hand, by making your source codes open or your weight open, it allowed other developers to be able to adapt a model and continue to develop the model. They can download, they can customize, they can run locally. So this would allow, you know, Chinese models to attract more users and to be able to catch more market share. So I think this is a great market strategy for them. But in the meantime, I think it also helped to trigger a global network of innovators and developers, because once the source code and the weight are available, there are many developers who will utilize these models and they will continue to innovate and develop these models. They'll be able to fix any bugs there might be and continue to improve the functionalities of these models. So in that sense, I think open model is good for the Chinese developers. On the other hand, I think it is, of course, very good for all the users, because the open source helped lower the costs of using these models and significantly lower the barriers of the users. So as we know, you know, compared to the Western large language models that use the closed source models, China's model is able to bring the cost down in terms of token inputs and output by somewhere between 60% to 90%. So that's why you also saw many of the Western developers, they route their tokens to China's open model, the open source model. So I think that really showcased the open source model. It creates a win-win situation. The Chinese developers gets the market, gets more developers, technological innovations, and other the users getting a cheaper, more

0: accessible and high quality models to use. So I think that is really what China's advantages is.
1: And AI governance is a major theme at this year's conference. Chinese President Xi Jinping has delivered a keynote speech at the opening ceremony. He placed in context why it is so important that everybody has access to new AI technologies. He said that China will ensure equitable access to AI to all countries. So, what concrete steps need to be taken to narrow the global digital gap?
0: Right, so we know the digital or the AI gap is widening. Most of the AI developments and also uses are in the global north countries. There's very little benefits now are spreading to the global south countries. That's because many of these AI developments concentrate in the global north countries and China, of course. Moreover, I think that AI development itself is very limited to the global north countries, from the chips to the infrastructure to the user cases. They're all focused more on north countries, not the south countries. So I think with this gap, there are a lot to be done for China in terms of technology development. I think China is really trying to enable the global south countries to be able to not only use AI, but also develop AI and bring them into the development system. So, for example, China's open source AI model, as we just mentioned, it allowed the global South countries to be priced in. So they're able to adapt the AI models to fit their local culture, their language, their needs. And I think that is a tremendous improvement for their access to AI. China also is building infrastructure when it comes to, for example, computing infrastructure. Chinese companies are building fiber optic cables overseas. China is also laying over 1.9 million 5G stations in the global South countries. China is training workers to be able to utilize AI. Lastly, I think when it comes to governance, I think China is, making the efforts to try to make the governance structure a lot more inclusive, including, the Global South voice at this meeting, establishing a World Artificial Intelligence Cooperation organization, the so-called WIGO, to include the Global South voice into the rulemaking process.
1: And President Xi also said that AI development should not be a solo performance by a single country, but a symphony of global collaboration. He said we should jointly oppose overstretching the national security concept in the fields of AI or placing one country's security over that of others. So, how important is that, especially when we see the rising geopolitical tensions today?
0: Yeah, I think this is really critical because I think we know that AI is a general purpose technologies. And in fact, in the speech, President likened AI as the electricity or the steam engine. So this kinds of technology promises a next, sort of the technological revolution that would transform the global economy and society. So that's why it's important to build AI as an inclusive technology so then countries can all share the benefits instead of, having a few countries to monopolize the technology. For China, the stance has been clear. Since 2023, President Xi already bring up this idea of the global AI governance initiative to make AI for good and for all. So I think this is clear demonstration that China it wants to make AI a more inclusive technology and really help to transform the global economy, not just for the benefits of a few companies and countries.
1: And China will also provide developing countries with 5,000 opportunities for AI training in the next 5 years. So, how will this help to build their own AI capacity?
0: Right. So I think in terms of the human talents, this is really the most essential ingredient to develop an AI ecosystem. So as we mentioned earlier, in terms of the AI gap, developing South countries is really lacking a lot of these human talent to both utilize AI and also to develop AI. On the other hand, China has over 50% of the global AI talents. And China has, leading AI models and now leading applications of AIs when it comes to embodied AI. So in this sense, I think China is in a great position to help the global South countries to catch up on that AI talent gap. And I think that, as we mentioned earlier, China is building, both the hard infrastructure, right, when it comes to cables, 5G stations, electricity grid, and so on and so forth. But I think in this case, China is also helping to build the software in terms of cultivating human talent for the global South country. So I think this is a holistic approach to help the global South countries to bridge the AI gap and to really be included into the global AI development ecosystem.
1: And as you mentioned, 29 countries signed agreement on establishing the World AI Cooperation Organization. So what will this organization do, and will it give developing countries a greater voice in shaping the future of AI?
0: I think so. So I think this particular organization is really trying to build a more inclusive and shared governance platform. We know, for example, the T20, which is a think tank organization for the G20, last year they published a report and said basically 90% of the AI rules are made in the global north. So the global south has very little voice in terms of the AI governance structure. And the global north definitely have different concerns about AI governance. So that's why I think this

0: and so on. So I think it's very important to see the next step. This organization will be able to put concrete steps to develop the AI governance framework.
1: That was Yan Liang, professor of economics at Willamette University. Coming up, China rejects US President Donald Trump's election interference accusations. This is World Today. Stay tuned. China has rejected US President Donald Trump's claim that Beijing interfered in the 2020 presidential election, calling it baseless and a malicious smear. Foreign Ministry spokesperson Lin Jian said China has never interfered in American elections and has no interest in doing so.
2: The relevant claims made by the US side are pure fabrications and malicious smears, claims that have long been proven baseless. China consistently upholds the principle of non-interference in other countries' internal affairs. We have no interest in the US election and have never interfered in it.
1: Lin urged Washington to stop using China as a political issue and take steps to improve bilateral relations. Meanwhile, US media outlet CBS News, quoting a US intelligence community assessment, reported that there's no evidence that China or any other foreign country attempted to manipulate the outcome of the 2020 election. For more, we're joined by Wang Xingsong, Associate Professor at the School of Government with Beijing Normal University. So thank you very much for joining us, Professor. President Trump has claimed that China interfered in the 2020 U.S. presidential election, but Beijing has dismissed the allegation as baseless. So from your perspective, why has this issue resurfaced now?
3: Well, I think this issue has surfaced now mainly because of the elections coming up in November in the U.S. So this is more about domestic politics in the U.S. And it's groundless, obviously. There's no fact provided, and China did not interfere in the 2020 U.S. elections. And I think President Trump has long challenged the legitimacy of the 2020 election. And linking that argument to China gives the claim a foreign policy dimension. And it is also politically useful to turn on an old domestic dispute into a national security issue, especially ahead of another election cycle in November. And given that Trump's public poll is not looking quite well, and many of the Republican Party candidates in the upcoming election are being very cautious. So from the domestic political point of view for Trump, he wanted to use this issue to boost up the poll at the November election.
1: The U.S. intelligence community admitted there's no solid evidence proving China interfered in the 2020 U.S. presidential election. How would you explain the apparent gap between the intelligence findings and President Trump's claim?
3: Well, that gap reflects the difference between intelligence assessment and political messaging. And the U.S. intelligence community's 2021 assessment not only said that China did not deploy interference efforts intended to change the outcome of the 2020 election, but also said that there were no indications that any foreign actor altered the technical aspects of the voting process, such as voter registration, ballot casting, or tabulation, and etc. So the claim that China changing votes in the 2020 election is ungrounded, according to the intelligence agencies. And by the way, the intelligence agencies speak usually based on evidence thresholds. But then when it comes to politicians, they tend to speak in simplified and emotional tones, sometimes exaggerating, sometimes even fabricating, based on bits of information from intelligence reports. So that is why this issue of foreign threats to elections always surfaces, especially before elections, because it can produce that sort of public messages used for the candidates. So this apparent gap is not hard to understand because the intelligence record is very cautious. Well, the political claim is rather broader and more dramatic.
1: And this is not the first time, because in 2024, the then U.S. Secretary of State

0: Antony Blinken claimed that China was attempting to influence and interfere in the US presidential election, but no conclusive public evidence was presented. So in your opinion, why do US politicians tend to hype up China-related issues during their domestic election cycles?
1: Well, China is, you know, is one of the few issues right now in US politics where there is a strong bipartisan pressure to appear tough. And Democrats and Republicans disagree on many, many things, but both sides fear being seen as weak on China issues. So during election cycles, candidates often use China-related issues to show strength, patriotism, and national security seriousness. And another thing is that China is a very easy way to connect different voter anxieties or, you know, the issues that are very much concerned by voters. So if voters worry about losing manufacturing jobs, inflation, supply chains, technology, computation, and even national decline, if they worry about those issues, then politicians can easily connect many of those issues with China. So China often becomes a political shortcut for explaining very complex domestic problems. And then blaming an external actor can also help politicians avoid very hard domestic discussion, right? Because everything is attributed to a foreign player rather than to politicians themselves. So there's no doubt that the election distrust in the United States is driven by issues like polarization, partisan media, institutional mistrust, social media, and so on and so forth. But blaming China can always make this issue appear rather simple. The problem is outside interference rather than domestic division.
0: Then how will such accusations from the U.S. harm the atmosphere and practical communication of bilateral China-U.S. relations?
1: I think definitely there's going to be damage to the atmosphere of China-U.S. relations in several ways. One is that such accusations do deepen mistrust. This is based on the fact that China and U.S. are already having distrust issues or trust issues, right? So China sees such claims as groundless accusations and as an attempt to vilify China or demonize China for domestic to political purposes. And when one side believes the other is using it as a political scapegoat, then it becomes harder to maintain a constructive tone. Second is that the accusations make practical communication even more difficult. China and U.S. already have difficult issues to manage, like tariffs, technology control, AI safety, climate, you name it. If you know, accusations like this dominate the public narrative, then they're crowding out more practical channels of cooperation. And the third is that accusations also create domestic political constraints. Because once China is accused of such interference, then American politicians may find it harder to support dialogue or compromise with China. And lastly, I think it could also affect leader-level diplomacy. If the two sides are still preparing for a potential upcoming meeting in the fall of this year, then such accusation is certainly going to create political noise and increase the risk of misunderstanding.
0: Then from China's side, this country has repeatedly stressed that it adheres to the principle of non-interference in other countries' internal affairs. How would you assess the significance of this principle in China's foreign policy?
1: Well, non-interference is one of the most important principles in China's foreign policy. It reflects China's long-standing emphasis on sovereignty, territorial integrity, and respect for each other's rights to choose its own political system and development path. And historically, this principle comes from China's own experience with foreign intervention and external pressure. So in Chinese diplomatic thinking, sovereignty is tied to national dignity, independence, and the ability of countries to manage their own affairs. In today's world, this principle is especially relevant because many countries worry about regime change politics, sanctions, military interventions, interference through media. So China presents

0: use non-interference as a safeguard for international equality, especially for smaller and developing countries. Now, back to the U.S. election issue. China's position is that it has no interest in interfering in the U.S. elections and has never done so. And underlying it, interfering in U.S. election is against the very principle that's very central to China's foreign policy.
1: And finally, Professor, do you think similar election-related China-bashing remarks will continue to appear in future American political competitions? And how should China respond steadily in the long run?
0: Well, absolutely, yes. I think similar China-bashing remarks will continue in the future, and especially before during election cycles. And U.S.-China competition, like I said earlier, is one of the central themes in American foreign policy and domestic politics. It rewards candidates who appear to be tough on China. So, you know, the issue is rather structural. So China should expect this pattern to continue, especially during the election seasons. And we have seen this before. And we'll see more accusations about elections, technology, fentanyl, human rights, supply chains, and so on and so forth. You know, many of these issues involve political framing, like I said, and which is oftentimes exaggerated. And I think the best long-term response from China should be steady and restrained, because once China understands this election cycle and election campaign thing in U.S. politics, it should keep more calm when confronted with such issues. This is not to say China accepts everything. Of course, China should reject baseless allegations very, very clearly, but at the same time, avoid overreacting emotionally. Also, China should keep the communication channels open, because even when accusations arise, the two countries still need to manage many of the issues like trade, security, and AI. And lastly, I think it's important that China needs to continue to explain its position to the wider international audience and community, because it's not only to answer Washington, it's also to prevent the U.S. domestic political narratives from defining the global understanding of China.
1: Thank you very much. That was Wang Xingsong, Associate Professor with the School of Government at Beijing Normal University. You're listening to World Today. We'll be back after a short break.
2: 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I'm Elaf Ellard, economics professor and member of the Data Science and AI Center at New York University, Shanghai. 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
4: Hello, my name is Alessandro Golombievski Teixeira. I'm a professor of public policy and management at Tsinghua University in Beijing. I am a great listener of the World Today. In my opinion, The World Today is one of the best China radio programs. In The World Today, we can get the best news and analysis in what is happening now in the world. 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
1: You're listening to World Today with me, Dou Hongyu, in Beijing. Shanghai's GDP grew 5.6% year-on-year in the first half of 2026, reaching about 2.8 trillion yuan or $412 billion. The growth rate is not only higher than the national average of 4.7%, but also exceeds Shanghai's annual GDP growth in 2024 and 2025. The tertiary industry saw its half-year added value surge 5.9% on a yearly basis to over 2.2 trillion yuan, consolidating its role as a major economic driver for Shanghai. The information transmission, software, and information technology services sector has become a major highlight with a growth rate of 9.1%. The performance was supported by the strong growth in subsectors such as artificial intelligence, integrated circuit design, and platform enterprises. For more, we're joined by Dr. Zhou Mi, a senior research fellow with the Chinese Academy of International Trade and Economic Cooperation. Thank you very much for joining us. Shanghai's economic growth outperformed the national average and its own recent growth rates. What do you see as the key drivers behind this stronger-than-expected performance?
5: Well, I think that Shanghai's economy's development is strengthened in the first half of this year. So the drivers are made lie in different dimensions. First of all, Shanghai is very open, so they are able to use its advantages as free trade zones and trying to have a better openness. So the openness has attracted so many different peoples from different countries. They could come to Shanghai and invest there. And to support this development, Shanghai has also has performed some kind of institutional openness, trying to have a better policies to give a better expectations and certainty of the policies. And the second reason is that Shanghai is also a center for financial centers. So they are creating better opportunities to not just trying to attract the investment, but also trying to make that financial flows to be used in the better way. And Shanghai also have many kind of cooperation with surrounding provinces, including Zhejiang and Jiangsu. So the lower Yangtze River Delta is having a better integration. In this regard, I think that there are better usage of the resources, and that is also one of the reasons why Shanghai keep on improving. Well, the third one, I would believe that is coming from the domestic consumption in Shanghai. The people are having better income, so it is possible for them to consume more products and services. So that is giving Shanghai more momentum for development.
1: One of the standout performers was the information technology sector, which expanded by over 9%. How important are industries such as artificial intelligence and integrated circuit design to Shanghai's long-term growth strategy?
5: Well, Shanghai has just held the WIC, the important artificial intelligence forum for the discussion. I think that it has attracted so many people from many countries. They come here to sign the MOU and also trying to be involved in this new established international organization. So for Shanghai, I think that they are really trying to provide a wide range of scenarios for using of the artificial intelligence. Shanghai is our leading city in China for the talent peoples in the artificial intelligence and also in many things to do with the chips, building and designing. So when we are talking about that, I think that we need to mention that the United States is pushing China in that regard, and they are not just trying to let China to produce our own chips. So Shanghai is playing a very important role in supporting this kind of development from domestic industries. So we know that several companies are able to produce chips, and they are having a better support for many companies, including the mobiles and also the laptops or computing. I mean, for those companies, they are able to try to find some alternative supply from Shanghai. And for artificial intelligence, it's not only about the producing of the hardware. It is also having a lot of relations with the software and the solutions. So Shanghai is able to attract more people. And I mean, the ecosystem is better supporting Shanghai in developing a much quicker speed.
1: Shanghai has also been positioning itself as an international center for innovation. So do you think its investments in emerging technologies are beginning to pay off?
5: Definitely, I have found that development of the third industry or tertiary industries are overpaced. You know, even the general development of the GDP in the first half of the year in Shanghai. So it means that innovation factors are able to inject more resources for the development. Innovation is not just for, you know, if you can do it just overnight, you will get the benefit. Mm-hmm. It has to be related with the longer term of development. So like in Shanghai, the pharmaceutical sector as one example, Shanghai has a lot of companies who are dealing with these medicines. So they have put a lot of money in the

0: as regard and trying to create are enough data to support the new medicines and also something to do with medical care. So that's the reason why if you're looking at China's development for those innovative medicines, you can find that there are outbursts of this the cant of the new medicines. And I think that many of these corporations are already happening. And Chinese companies are giving the intellectual properties to the foreign partners. So in this regard, I think that innovation has just came into our very good cycles of development from the investment or research to the profits phase. I think that Shanghai has already started to benefit from this development and the innovation.
1: Shanghai is viewed as a leader in China in many aspects, as you said. To what extent do Shanghai's growth reflect broader trends across the country, and where does Shanghai stand out?
0: From the history, we know that Shanghai is a leading part or leading cities in China to open to the outside world. And we know that Pudong is a very important experiment areas for Shanghai to gain its momentum, like in the financial sectors or something to do with artificial intelligence. So many other cities in China are also trying to do the similar things. Maybe they are not just the following the same, exactly the same path as Shanghai has followed. I think that they are trying to make the better use of their resources, specific resources, like from geopolitical locations or kind of companies or sectors or even resources. So Shanghai's successful stories has encouraged many cities to trying to develop their own businesses. I mean, these corporations are not just just by themselves. I think that there are more and more inter-regional or intra-regional corporations in China, and the corporations are giving a better support for those cities or regions to have a sustainable development, even when they are facing many challenges, like from the international trade.
1: Now, global economic uncertainty remains a challenge with trade tensions and slowing demand in some overseas markets. So, how important is Shanghai's growth in that international context?
0: I would say that in such an uncertain world, what the world needs most is certainty. While Shanghai's development is giving us more confidence, even when the external market is fluctuating, when they are having so many protectionism, we can try to dig up deeper and try to find out the space, not just depending too much on the external market. So Shanghai's story has showed that we can do it. I mean, when we're trying to discuss the development, many people in the country, in other countries, believe that they are able to control the resources, and that is the reason why they keep on their space for the development. But I think that Shanghai has given us some different thought on that. We can try to find some alternative ways. We can use more innovative resources and trying to have a much more different ways for development. And that way, maybe not as easy as traditional ways, but they will give us some new momentum or new forces for development. Shanghai story also tell us that we can do more by the better integration. That's the reason why we are going to support the domestic unified market. That is also one of our priorities for this year. And the consumptions are really playing an important role. So the income of the people living in Shanghai, they have a much higher income compared with some other cities in the middle and the west. So that is the reason why more talents will trying to go to Shanghai to find jobs. I mean, not just from China, but also from other countries. They come here to have a better work experiences, and they are also giving our better support for the two-way communications.
1: That was Dr. Zhou Mi, a senior research fellow with the Chinese Academy of International Trade and Economic Cooperation. Coming up, Andy Burnham becomes Britain's new prime minister. This is World Today. We'll be back. Britain's new Prime Minister Andy Burnham has pledged to boost economic growth, improve public services, and rebuild trust in politics. The new Labour leader take offices as Britain grapples with weak economic growth, mounting pressure on public services, and declining public confidence in government. The former mayor of Greater Manchester secured the backing of over 85% of Labour lawmakers to become the party's new leader. He was the sole candidate to succeed outgoing Prime Minister Keir Starmer, who announced his resignation last month. For more, Lian Qingxuan spoke with Mike Bastin, a senior lecturer at the University of Southampton.
2: Burnham has outlined a broad domestic reform agenda. Compared with the Starmer government, how do you expect Burnham's governing philosophy and domestic priorities to differ? And which of his priorities do you think will be the most challenging to deliver?
3: Well, certainly it remains to be seen. He's taking office today, and he has quite deliberately not provided too much detail, but broadly, it does appear that his philosophy will focus very much on regional devolution, particularly to the north, a number 10 in Manchester, and empowering other regions around the country, national transformation. He appears to be open to working with other parties more than his predecessor. In terms of specific policies, he's made it very clear that control of public utilities, particularly water, is a priority, particularly Thames Water. He's scrapping ID cards that the previous Prime Minister had planned as expensive and unnecessary. He's sticking with Shabana Mahmood's immigration plans. So there's a combination, really. But he certainly sees himself as a champion of the people, a national transformation, and rejuvenating poorer parts of the country through devolution and regional empowerment. That's a big difference.
2: One of Burnham's signature proposals is to devolve more powers away from London and establish a Northern Number 10 in Manchester. So why has decentralisation become a central part of his agenda?
3: Well, I think quite a few people see that it's almost an over-centralised state and the central government are out of touch with problems which are different in different parts of the country. And obviously his experience as mayor of Manchester will serve him quite well here and the progress he made. So I think it's just seen as very necessary to empower local areas, particularly Manchester, as perhaps a hub for northern reindustrialization. That's going to be more effective than perhaps an overarching, overbearing, centralized government that is out of touch with these local areas. So I think it makes sense on paper. But as yet, we do need to see much more detail and how he's actually going to finance this. We're all waiting for much, much more detail, which hopefully will come this week.
2: And Burnham has also pledged to work with other parties while maintaining Labour's own political identity. So how difficult will it be to strike that balance?
3: Again, that needs to be seen. But what does he actually mean by that? You'd automatically assume that means working closer with the Liberal Democrats, their leader and their focus, and they've welcomed a closer working relationship, particularly one that focuses on NHS funding and social care. And Burnham has made social care a key pillar of his administration, a real focus that we should see a lot more on. So perhaps working more closely with the Liberal Democrats, it's hard to see where working relationships can improve elsewhere, particularly with the Conservatives, possibly on immigration, possibly on trade. But certainly it's a very open gesture. And perhaps there is a need for such a working relationship across the centre and centre-left parties.
2: Burnham has pledged to strengthen public services, including healthcare and social care. So what are the most urgent challenges facing Britain's public services, and where is reform needed most?
3: Well, he's outlined several things, and let's not forget when he was in government in 2009, he proposed various initiatives where, when it came to social care in terms of inheritance tax, progressive care levy, to fund some sort of national care service. He's pledged a fairly ambitious council house building programme, again, to help poorer families with affordable accommodation, and the argument being that those have been hived off by perhaps voracious private landlords. So certainly when it comes to housing and social care and welfare, he certainly made it a very, very central pillar of his focus and under his leadership.
2: On foreign and trade policy, how do you expect the new government to balance its relationships with the United States, Europe, and other major economies?
3: Well, he's made it very clear that he's very frank, very sort of down-to-earth, matter-of-fact person with a very direct approach, no airs and graces, and he thinks the current president of the US likes people like that, even if he doesn't agree with them. He values that approach, so he thinks that will work very, very well, and possibly with our European trading partners as well. It'd be very interesting to see negotiations on closer trading relationships with the EU, probably or probably not going for immediate sort of membership of the single European market, but certainly working towards that. And I think that's something we should see more of over the next year or two, and a recognition that we do need to be part of that, and that's our major trader partner. So again, he's a very, very open person, very direct person, and that should work well.
2: And from China's perspective, what new variables could the Burnham government bring to China and UK relations? Do you expect any meaningful changes in the overall direction of the bilateral relationship?
3: I think it'll be positive. Let's remember, Burnham has always been very pro-business, and with his Northern background and the Manchester background, Manchester's famous for entrepreneurial endeavor, the cotton mills, the Manchester Ship Canal. So he's very, very pro-business. He realizes that private sector has a key role to play in the national economy, the national well-being. So I think that's very, very positive. So I think he'll be very open to negotiation and a very, very positive exchange and a very, very strong relationship with China and other possible trading partners. So let's not assume anything. So if we do hear public control and renationalization, let's look at the detail. I suspect there'll still be a very important role for private business, international business as well. He is very, very pro-business, which is a very, very good thing.
2: The UK has recently nationalized British Steel after taking control of the Chinese-owned company last year. So, do you expect Burnham to continue this approach toward strategically important industries?
3: Well, he certainly highlighted this as part of his policy. So more control over public utilities, whether that means actual ownership or partial ownership remains to be seen. I suspect he will be very reticent to actually plow in there and retake and take over from private companies. And what they've done with British Steel, I think, is something they really need to think about and rethink. Thames Water, he's mentioned as an area where he really feels very strongly that there needs to be more public control. So again, we need to see the detail. Does that mean ownership, partial ownership? I suspect there'll be a public-private partnership, so there'll be more control, and the argument will be that we're doing this for the British people. There's no real competition here. But again, we need to see more detail. I don't think there'll be wholesale renationalisation. Going back to the 1970s, I think he'll think very carefully about that and proceed very gradually.
1: That was Mike Bastin with the University of Southampton. This is World Today. Stay tuned.
4: Welcome. I am Chu Chu Zhang, Deputy Director at the Center for Middle Eastern Studies at Fudan University. 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
1: Welcome back. After 104 matches in over 39 days, the FIFA World Cup has come to an end, with Spain beating Argentina 1-0 in the final. The European champions dominated the contest, but did not get rewarded for their efforts within regulation time. Substitute Ferran Torres scored just 37 seconds into the second half of extra time, thanks to a link-up between Nico Williams and Pedro Porro. This year's tournament is set to be remembered for incredible plays and record-breaking goals, as well as for controversies off the pitch. For more, we're joined by my colleague Yang Guang, host of sports podcast Sideline Story. Thank you for joining us, Yang Guang.
5: No problem. Glad to be here.
1: Did you expect Spain to lift the trophy? Was this result surprising to you?
5: Yes and no. Yes, because Spain were the heavy favorites before the tournament. Their World Cup campaign followed a successful European Championship run. They had a winning formula and just needed to keep playing that. On paper, they have one of the best, if not the best, right winger in Lamine Yamal.

0: Martin Rodri was the Ballon d'Or winner. And no, because their opening game was a disaster. Let's say a goalless draw with Cape Verde, a World Cup debutant. That result had everyone second-guessing them, me included. But I guess the opening draw was, to some extent, a good thing for them. It's a big wake-up call. They found what could go wrong in offense and started fixing the problems in the early part of the tournament. And it paid off. After that, they've been quite flawless.
1: Then what impressed you most about Spain's performance throughout the tournament, and what made them worthy champions?
0: Well, so many things. I mean, their control in midfield was unchallengeable. Their coordination on the pitch was on another level, I would say. And coach Luis de la Fuente was bold and creative. He actually benched Pedri, one of the best midfielders in the world, throughout the tournament. That decision alone takes guts. But what made this team truly terrifying was their high-pressing defense. From the opening whistle against Argentina in the final, Spain pushed high, maintained possession, and systematically shut down every attacking option. Argentina simply couldn't get the ball past the midfield. Passes aimed at their attackers in front were intercepted early. Long balls to escape the pressure, Spain controlled the second ball and pushed them right back into their own half. Almost the same script unfolded in the semi-final against France, a team boasting the World Cup's top scorer and top assister. Spain conceded just one single goal for this World Cup, and they never trailed for even a second in the entire tournament. Their final opponent, Argentina, recorded zero shots until late in the extra time. The stats tell everything.
1: Argentina fell just short of defending their title. So looking back, where do you think the final was won and lost?
0: Well, I would say the midfield. Argentina couldn't match Spain's midfielders. Again, Spain's high pressing was just suffocating. It's like the Argentinians were never able to safely control the ball at their feet, even for a second. They had no time to lift hand and find a teammate, because the next second they would be surrounded by red shirts. On the other hand, Spain's passes around middle area looked so easy. Rodri played a key role there. He always knew where to put the ball to and never panicked when the opponents got near him. Spain could get through the midfield with some one-touch passes, but Argentina couldn't. So this is the biggest gap between these two teams. As the saying goes, whoever controls the midfield wins the game. It was perfectly reflected in this final.
1: Now, looking at this whole tournament, this was the first 48-team World Cup featuring 104 matches over 39 days. Did the expanded format ultimately make the tournament better, or did it create too many challenges for players, organizers, and fans?
0: Yes, the first 48-team World Cup was a tournament of stark contrasts. On the plus side, expansion gave debutants like Cape Verde, countries who would have had little chance of reaching this stage, a historic platform to shine. We also witnessed a record-breaking goal tally, complete with sensational upsets and dramatic late winners, which generated narratives that previous tournaments couldn't match. Yet, the new format came with clear trade-offs. With eight best third-placed teams advancing, group stage tension often felt diluted, replaced by cautious, calculated matches where sides played for safe passage rather than all-out victory. Eventually, only one of the eight best third-place teams progressed into the last 16. Meantime, semifinals were again dominated by the world's traditional top four powers, England, Argentina, France, Spain, which proved that the elite order remains intact. While the expanded tournament offered more global representation and memorable underdog stories, it also raised questions about competitive integrity and match quality. Nevertheless, on balance, this experiment lands as, I would say, a successful launch, and I believe 2026 will go down as the dawn of a new World Cup era.
1: The World Cup was also overshadowed by

0: controversies, from refereeing debates to ticket prices. Which controversy do you think had the biggest impact on the tournament's legacy, and why?
1: Well, there never lacks controversies in World Cups, but if there's one that made the most complaints from this World Cup, it must be the hydration breaks, from my perspective. We've seen referees pause play for the athletes to drink water in the matches, which brings a mandatory stoppage and inevitably a flood of courtside commercials. On one hand, protecting players, of course, from extreme heat and humidity is absolutely non-negotiable for player safety. But on the other hand, stopping the flow of live action for sponsored timeouts feels, I'd say, unfootball-like. This has been complained about by players, coaches, and some pundits as well. The hydration breaks literally became tactical timeouts as well, which interrupted the game flow. The momentum of the game can't be kept. We've seen teams score goals immediately after these breaks. And for fans, the breaks would tend to drag their emotion and game mood away from the pitch to the commercials. I'm not sure this arrangement would be kept in the future World Cups.
0: Now that the final whistle has blown, what do you think will be the lasting legacy of the 2026 World Cup? Maybe for football, for FIFA, and for future tournaments?
1: Quite obviously, the 48-team expansion, this is a great experiment, but it's more than that. Remember, it's also the first time that three countries have co-hosted a World Cup. Before the tournament, we might have had some questions if three co-hosts can manage a single event. Now, I guess it's safe to say in terms of logistics, transportation, like accommodation, the Three Nations Center, a good example how it could be done. The next World Cup, we also have three host countries, Spain, Portugal, and Morocco. I think this edition has offered them a very good lesson.
0: Thank you very much. That was my colleague Yang Guang. And that's all for this edition of World Today. I'm Dou Hongyu in Beijing. Thank you so much for listening. Bye for now.

0: 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Hear the difference.
1: Now the news. I'm Shane Bigham. Chinese Premier Li Qiang says the country is willing to promote cooperation with Thailand in various fields to a higher level. Holding talks with Thai Prime Minister Anutin Charnvirakul in Beijing, Premier Li said China stands ready to strengthen the synergy of development strategies with Thailand. He said the two sides should further strengthen cooperation in law enforcement and security. Anutin said Thailand is willing to maintain close high-level exchanges with China and strive for more achievements in bilateral partnership. He said Thailand will intensify its efforts to crack down on cross-border crime and create a safe and sound environment for Chinese tourists and enterprises. The two sides signed documents concerning cooperation in trade, science, technology, artificial intelligence, and aerospace. The 2026 World Artificial Intelligence Conference and High-Level Meeting on Global AI Governance has concluded in Shanghai. It is estimated preliminary procurement deals at over 20 billion yuan, showing a robust 25% annual growth rate. The event brought together over 1,500 top experts from home and abroad, with more than 4,400 exhibits on display. The conference facilitated nearly 3,900 investment and financing matchmaking sessions. At the closing ceremony, several outcomes were announced, including a strategic financial support partnership for innovative enterprises, with a committed credit line of around 1.2 trillion yuan. The conference also released key reports and findings on AI safety, covering agent malfunction risks and emergency response. Chinese Foreign Ministry spokesperson Lin Jian has called for jointly building a just and equitable system for global AI governance.
2: As a responsible major country, China remains committed to being a provider of international public goods in artificial intelligence. China stands ready to work with all countries to take a people-centered approach and develop AI for good and for the benefit of all. Together, we should build a fair and equitable system for global AI governance so that AI can truly drive shared prosperity

0: and benefit all of humanity.
1: The Ministry of Water Resources has maintained its emergency response for flooding in the Guangxi region and the provinces of Hubei and Hunan. Heavy rains, torrential in some areas, last central and southern parts of the country on Sunday and Monday, causing water levels to rise above warning levels on many rivers. Based on 24-hour rainfall forecasts, the ministry issued early warning notices to 8 provincial-level regions. The United States has repatriated a key suspect beyond the kidnapping and murder of a Chinese citizen in the Philippines. The Chinese police communicated with U.S. law enforcement agencies and shared evidence with them on several occasions in order for them to arrest and repatriate the suspect. Acting on information and evidence provided by the Chinese side, U.S. law enforcement agencies arrested the suspect in October of 2024 before returning him to China on Monday. The Ministry of Public Security said the case represents the latest outcome of law enforcement cooperation between China and the United States. British Labour Party leader Andy Burnham has officially become the country's prime minister after King Charles III invited him to form a government. He succeeded Keir Starmer, who earlier tendered his resignation to the king. Delivering a speech outside 10 Downing Street, Burnham pledged to re-industrialize Britain and bring essential services under stronger public control. Burnham won the Macclesfield by-election on June 19th, and Labour elected him leader on July 17th. Labour suffered heavy losses in local elections in May, prompting growing calls from within the party for Starmer to step down. An Iranian foreign ministry spokesperson says the country has received proposals from mediators amid continued tit-for-tat strikes with the United States. Esmail Begay made the remarks when asked whether he could confirm reports about new proposals from Qatar for the revival of U.S.-Iran negotiations and a 10-day ceasefire. Begay stressed that Iran's diplomatic apparatus remains active alongside its military responses to U.S. attacks. The U.S. has launched waves of strikes on Iran's southern provinces in the past week, saying they were aimed at degrading Iran's ability to threaten commercial shipping. Iran's responded with waves of missile and drone attacks targeting U.S. military bases and facilities in Kuwait, Bahrain, and Jordan. Uganda's launched an emergency food relief operation in the northeast as a prolonged dry spell has caused crop failures and food shortages. Authorities are planning to distribute 9.4 million kilograms of food, including maize flour and dry beans, to over 300,000 households in the semi-arid region. The Prime Minister's office said the prolonged dry spell has disrupted agricultural production, depleted household food stocks, and heightened the risk of food insecurity. And that's the news. I'm Shane Bigger.
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2: I'm Jason Smith, originally from sunny California, now living in beautiful Beijing. Jody Evans is the visionary co-founder of Code Pink. Today, she spearheads a vital China is not our enemy campaign, pushing for diplomacy while advancing local peace economies and anti-imperialist organizing worldwide. Welcome back to The Bridge to China, Jody.
4: Thank you for having me.
2: I'm delighted to have you. Before we get into what's going on in the world, which is frightening, honestly, let's just talk about Code Pink specifically first. You co-founded Code Pink, and I wanted to ask you, what inspired you personally, and how did you organize Code Pink's very creative, very high visibility style, and how did that emerge from the start?
4: Sure. So I watched Bush, the president at the time, George W. Bush, say that he was going to go to war on an innocent country, Iraq. A country I actually had been to and loved. And I had just organized with some girlfriends a gathering of women. We called it the Gathering of Unreasonable Women, and had invited Medea Benjamin to come and Star Hawk and a few other women. And when we heard that this push to war was going to happen, we took kind of what we had created at our retreat and met in DC to say no. At the time, Bush was frightening the American people into war by using these color-coded alerts, orange, red, and yellow. And you would wake up in the morning, it was like, oh my God, it's red. Be afraid, be afraid. They meant nothing. They were connected to nothing. They were meant to frighten the American people so they would be okay with the war. So we called Code Pink for peace. And from the very first day, we started, we woke up that morning and we did a rally outside the White House where he was pushing for the resolution. Diane Wilson got up on the fence. We hung a banner. It said no war in Iraq. And they thought she was a terrorist. So the news paid attention to us until they figured out she was an anti-war activist, and it was gone from the news. So anti-war activism is not allowed to be part of the news cycle from then. 23 years ago. The next thing we did is we got on the steps of the Capitol. We talked to members of Congress, said war is never the answer. And then we disrupted the hearing where the Bush resolution was presented in a hearing. And we disrupted that. And the media was paying attention to us. We said the world does not want this war. And that began Code Pink. And I would say we do pretty much the same thing every day. We disrupt power because it lies. It serves the military industrial complex. And we get in the way of its story by getting in the way of people of power, getting in the way of Congress, shining a light on what is actually happening and where, you know, where they're driving war with your tax dollars. In the United States, 65% of your tax dollars go to war, weapons, and destruction. And that, just to remind everyone, war is the greatest contributor to climate chaos. So war is destroying the future in, you know, all the ways. And it's being, it's, our tax dollars are doing that. And it just gets bigger and bigger every year. And the numbers are also a lie. You know, they say they're voting for, say, $1 trillion right now, but it was $2 trillion last year because they don't put everything out there for you. They hide it in things. But even if you just take the reported numbers by the DOD or whatever they call it now, the Department of War, it's $2 trillion last year. And right now they're just right now there's a bill to try to send more weapons to Israel, another $500 billion onto the already inflated war budget. I have friends who work in weapons manufacturing, and they say the only communism in America is working for a weapons manufacturer. There's job security, you get, you know, everything paid for, and the waste and, you know, being called to accountability is doesn't happen. Lifetime gig.
2: Yeah, it's crazy. I think a lot of Americans don't know how much exactly we spend on waging war. I also wanted to talk about Cuba because you had just got back from Cuba, and the current president has threatened to invade Cuba several times in the last couple of months. They've cut off energy supplies. And what's going on there? What is the mood on the ground?
4: Wow. Well, just to make sure everybody understands about Cuba, Cuba has been under the boot of the United States since the beginning. They made a declaration that we are going to starve the Cuban people, and they're going to go against their government, and we're going to get Cuba back. But that's 60 years of starvation, of, you know, sanctions. But this time, it's, you know, before like Russia or Venezuela or Mexico have been able to support. But this time it is a literal lockdown. No fuel is allowed in, no food. And it's been for a long time, like no parts to cars, no, you know, medical equipment. You know, it's always been pretty draconian. But this time it is brutal and violent. And I've been going to Cuba for 40 some odd years. I've never seen anything like this, even after, you know, the USSR fell and they were cut off then. It's just, 60 years of being brutalized is a lot. And, you know, standing up against that. So I would say the revolutionary spirit is there. The resilience of the Cuban people is there, and they're being crushed. So both, they're exhausted, they're skinny. You know, they don't have everything they need, but they also show up to life in the moment. We were there during a 24-hour blackout, and just a couple of examples of somebody was in a restaurant. They put down their electronic guitar, picked up the acoustic guitar, lit some candles, turned the flame on, and kept cooking dinner. So it's like, we're not going to let you take away the vibrancy of our lives. We are still going to live a beautiful life, and we are going to eke it out of every nook and cranny that we can still have it in. We are still going to live life. You, the American brutal terrorists, are not going to take life away from us. I mean, some of the young people, they ended up at a block party that lasted till 4 a.m. in pitch black. It was quite profound to be there, you know, one night looking out of Havana with lights everywhere, and the next looking out and it just being pitch black. Quite profound. And also to be there and have no cars on the street, none of those beautiful taxis that you're used to in Havana, no buses. But, you know, socialists are beautiful. When you have healthcare, when you have education, when your government is committed to the people, that you have the basic needs, you're a different human, right? It's a different human in Cuba than it is in the United States. Or that it is Haiti or Jamaica, you know, the two places next to it. I always say, look at Jamaica and look at Haiti. Cuba's still better off.
2: You know, I want to talk about the effect of sanctions because, you know, in the United States, we've been using sanctions since World War II to punish people throughout the world. John Mearsheimer recently said the United States killed 38 million people with sanctions since World War II. We use sanctions on Iraq between the two Gulf Wars. We're currently sanctioning and embargoing Cuba. You've been to all of these countries. You've been to Iraq. You've been to Cuba. You know, when people in Washington, D.C. imagine that sanctions are going to help the United States overturn some government in favor of a pro-U.S. government, what do you say to that?
4: That has never happened and it will never happen. It doesn't happen. It only hurts the people. And let's just look at that number. It wasn't since World War II. It was since 1971. CEPR did the study. And so since 1971, and that's a very short, you know, think about that. Think about how many people have been murdered by U.S. sanctions. It is literally a war on people. Now, why do they do this? It's because countries are not agreeing to being slaves to the United States, to be colonized by the United States. So they're, you know, the United States lying about what's really happening. If you're not going to be a vassal state, we're going to punish you. And the punishments have been harsh, but right now the punishments are harsh on steroids. I mean, it's just elevated to a new level. Let's look back at Iraq. I went to Iraq after all those a decade of sanctions. Our Secretary of State, Madeleine Albright, one day said that she was told that 500,000 children had died because of U.S. sanctions. And she said, well, that's okay collateral damage. But what had Iraq done to anyone? Iraq had it. You know, let's look at what these countries that get punished have done to anyone. No different than the hate on China. What has China done to deserve all this hate, right? Nothing. Just be a good example of how to take care of your people. God forbid we should have that, because then it makes the United States look bad, right? So the sanctions, I mean, I just want to look at Iraq. The United States gave Saddam Hussein the weapons, the money, and the chemical weapons because of Israel to go to war on Iran. They killed a million people. And not only that, many of those deaths were these horrific chemical weapons that the United States gave to Iraq. And do you know that Iran would not use chemical weapons on Iraq at the same time because it was immoral? But Iran is the terrorist? Iran's the bad country? You know, it's the upside down nature of that the United States just gets to name people terrorists while being the greatest terrorist on the planet, as Martin Luther King said. What is that, like 70 years ago?
5: Oh, yeah. 我爱你. I love you. 我爱你. This might be the easiest way to say I love you, since there are so many other romantic expressions. No matter if you are a rookie,
6: 你好,我的中文一点点,
5: or a sophisticated learner,
7: 我来北京五年了,我是本地人,
5: there is definitely something that will interest you. Check out Takeaway Chinese, a word that starts with 你好.
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0: pores on these peoples around the world.
1: Well, like I said, it makes you a lot skinnier. But it doesn't take away your resilience or your humanity. I would say that maybe it even makes you more resilient and more human. I just want to talk about Venezuela. I was just there, I think, like 3 weeks ago. So here we have Venezuela. And I had been to Venezuela before Chavez. So I want to talk about the transformation. When I went back in the 80s and 90s, 80% of Venezuela was very poor. And I want to talk about a poverty that's really hard to describe. People lived in cardboard houses with boxes with no electricity, no plumbing, no running water, freezing, cold, hot. And the rich would literally just kill the poor for sport, as with the police. And you would just see dead bodies thrown down hills. There was no humanity. It was grotesque. I remember the feeling of it. It was grotesque. I couldn't believe. I like never really understood because I knew American rich, but I never had experienced Latin American rich. And it's like on steroids more, because they were rich, rich. I mean, they owned everything. And there were a lot of poor people I'd never really seen because I hadn't been to other places then. That level of just a huge discrepancy and just a violation of humanity. So then you get Chavez, and Chavez is committed to creating these communes. So if you're going to create a socialist country, you need a socialist culture, right? Like Fidel did in Cuba, like everybody needs to be educated. Everybody needs healthcare. Everybody has to have a house. Well, Chavez did the same thing, different from Cuba in the sense that Chavez from, Fidel learned that you also have to integrate the market economy in some way. So it's a little different in Venezuela, but the commitment is still to serving the people. So Chavez built housing, a million housing structures, a million apartments, and he's committed to having them have three bedrooms, one for the parents, one for the kids, one for the boys. I mean, these are people who lived in cardboard spaces. So first of all, the dignity of having a home. What is that? Like the dignity of having a home. Then you get health care and education. So everyone is lifted up. Being in Venezuela 25 years later, after people have had this dignity, have what they need. Oh my God, the human beings, they're just beautiful. You just fall in love with everyone, the dignity, and also the sense of respect against of everything. I was in the room with, one of the top three people in the government in Venezuela, and the woman serving coffee, they were equal. Their relationship with each other was just like human, like everybody's just doing their job. He's doing his job. She's doing her job. They do their jobs the best they can. And you know what? They are not their jobs. That's the other part I love. First of all, nothing is about money. Richness is love, is care, is community, is your capacity to share and articulate. And, people knew how to dance and sing and write poetry. And that's where their delight was. But it didn't take away from how they showed up in the moment, whenever their job was to do that in this also very delightful way. We went to the commune on the shore where the fishermen are, and the women they bring in the fish, and the women make amazing things out of the fish with all these spices. And you're just, everybody's having a great time, and you're living life instead of some drudgery that you're angry at all the time. And then you come home exhausted. When you come home from Cuba or Venezuela, or even when I come home from China, it's like I really get like, wow, the drudgery of an anxiety of America, because everybody's just in this trying to catch up the carrot out here that you'll never get, in Venezuela, they have it. And so even I'm there like just after bombs had dropped out of their apartment building, you could see where it dropped. Oh no, we're not going to let them get to us. We have our Bolivarian revolution. We will continue with it. It is beautiful. They are ugly. What level of violence and stupidity is this? Look what they did. They look at it for what it is. but not, and they know it's hanging.

0: over their shoulders. They know more could come because they've been threatened. You know, Dulcie, you know, she has a gun to her head. They have guns to their heads because they said that's what plan A, and we have plan B, plan C, plan D. But they're not anxious. They're concerned. But what can they do about crazy people in the United States? Nothing. So what can they do with their life? Make it more beautiful, take care of each other, make sure everybody's okay. I mean, that's amazing.
1: That is amazing. It's a beautiful story of what humans are capable of and the kind of society that we should all be building. You know, we spoke about a month ago, and you mentioned that you have friends in Iran. And, you know, over the last few weeks, the United States has been absolutely pummeling Iran, and so has Israel. And even schools and hospitals have been struck by the United States and Israel. What are your friends saying about the conditions that they're enduring as a consequence of Trump's war on their people?
0: Well, so my friends have been enduring this for a long time. You know, my friends, some of actually, you know, one was a young person in 1953 when the coup happened. So the United States and British violence on Iran started in 1953 with the coup of the democratic elected president, who was committed that the profits from the oil that is under the ground of Iran go to the needs of the people. The United States couldn't have that, right? Same with Iraq. What was the crime of Iraq? What was the crime of Libya? You get bombed because you give the proceeds of the oil to the people instead of to the United States war machine. Iraqis used to say, we just wish we didn't have the oil under our sand, because it's why we're being bombed, you know, because the United States, what is our oil doing under your sand? You know, the same with, it just thinks it owns the whole world and all the resources. So let's start there. And then, you know, the revolutionary process was rooted in socialism, but it got taken over by the religious structure, the same as in Egypt, right? The same as, you know, it's just like what structures exist kind of took over. So the conditions for what happened in Iran post the monarchy of the Shah were created by what the United States did in 53. And there have been sanctions on Iran for a very long time. Now, they keep screwing them up. The last Trump administration, the woman that did this, I disrupted her. She quit the next day. But she was proud of herself for making them unbearable sanctions, right? She was gross. She was like, I'm going to turn this up and I'm going to make this hell. So in the times that I've been going to Iran, you watch the middle class be just sucked dry and just lose all the capacity they had. So again, as humans, we adjust to the conditions, but they're hell. But when the person creating your hell is the United States, you don't exactly want to give yourself up to the hell structure that gives a shit about your life. Like, they don't care about Iranian people. When they say they care about the Iranian people, that's such a lie. They have been starving them to death. Never do sanctions ever have they worked, because they starve the people and empower the power. They don't work. But neither does war. Neither does any of this stuff that we spend all of our money on. I mean, I don't know what works. Does it make the rich richer? Yes, it makes the rich richer. A very, very, very small amount of people then that makes us live in a world that has gone totally bonkers. We live in barbarism. And when you're talking about the bombing, you're looking at Israel, a Zionist colonial fascist state that is behaving in ways that are unimaginable. We are all in a state of what? Killing babies in incubator, bombing hospitals, killing the media, all the things that if you are going to go to war, there's got to be rules. They have violated every single one of them. And instead of just violating them, they head in that direction. They head in the direction to be as horrific as possible. Because what does that do to us? What does it do to our psyches? What does it do to our sense of self, of capacity? It just undermines anything. If you're not rooted in your commitment to what you are doing with your life, it's very disturbing, because you don't know what to do in the face of utter madness that is coming with no, there's no walls, there's no lines, there are no red lines here. They will cross everything. And that's that to the global psyche, that is very, very disturbing. And I think that's why you see in Cuba and in Venezuela, when you have a people that is committed to a system of values, a system of humanity, there is a way that that saves you from being sucked into this madness. I mean, you know, in the United States, you've got a lot of people in denial and worse into a hedonism that happens when you can't pay attention to reality that's we're watching right now that's very uncomfortable at the same time. But this isn't the first time this has happened in history. It's just the first time it's happened on such a global level.
1: Yeah, I think about it almost every day. The fact that most people in the world now carry a smartphone around with them has just raised the global awareness of the tragedies that humans are capable of inflicting on one another. But this sort of thing has been happening for a very long time. Do you want to talk about Palestine and Gaza and what's still going on there, despite what Israel has called a ceasefire? Because it doesn't look like that has happened at all.
0: No, but Israel always lies and gets away with it. They, you know, this also didn't happen on October 7th. Palestinians have been suffering this for almost 100 years. So this is the constant violations, lies, violations, no rights, you know, inhumanity, devastation, lie. I mean, the fact that people believe anything Israel says is always shocking. And the Palestinians continue over 100 years to pay the price. And it's horrible. It's just, you know, unspeakably horrible. We're watching every day what's happening in the West Bank. There's no excuse. I mean, like, what Hamas was the excuse? Rape women that didn't get raped was excuse. Beheaded babies was like their excuse was all these things that they do worse. And every day, like killing and maiming, like, 3 months old and just doing it for sport is a very disturbing. But yeah, and now they're doing it to Iran, you know, targeting, they pretend like, oh my God, I made a mistake. Does anyone ever, do we still get our chains yanked by these lies over and over again? But you know, Jason, let's talk about this because this is really serious. You know, we're talking about our psyches and all this violence, but what about our psyches and all these lies? And, you know, we've been living with them for a very long time. And it's interesting to be from a country where you do have people in power attempting to serve their people, right? That's what a state is supposed to do. And you have people that take it seriously. If you're too much of an ally or a pawn of the U.S., you are just taught not to take it seriously and do some other gig, you know, whatever, lie, and distort. But if you actually have a government that is committed to its people, if the United States hasn't already sanctioned you to death and gotten rid of you, then you're struggling against quicksand, you know, a toxic waste dump. The people in the United States, what is true anymore? These lies have been happening for a very, very long time. And the distortion of even who you are as an American, like, what if you actually had to look at the truth? I mean, it's the portrait of Dorian Gray. And, you know, it's like, what if you had to go down in the basement and actually look at what it is to be an American? I mean, it's unthinkable. It's horrible. The things that America has done since its founding, the genocide of an indigenous peoples, the slavery of Black people, everything that America is stands on the bones of the slaves of Africa, everything. It would not have the capital. It would not have the abundance it has were it not for the enslavement and the use of the bodies of, you know, Black Africans. And the indigenous people got killed because they wouldn't be enslaved. So, you know, it's a really horrific image. And really shameful if you're an American citizen. It's why I work 24/7 to try to stop my government from killing more people. Oh,
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1: Analogy of the portrait of Dorian Gray, for those people who've read that, I mean, that is very apt. I think I'm going to borrow that in the future because it's for people who know what you're talking about, that is extremely relevant to, I think, what, you know, it's like, for example, reading the People's History of America and understanding what we've really done to create the United States that people pretend came out of baseball, for example. But it's nothing like that, really. You know, I want to talk about China because the United States continues to frame China as an adversary, which is extremely concerning, I think, not just for the Chinese people and the American people, but the entire world. Like when the United States attacks Iran, when the United States attacks the people of Syria, when the United States attacks the people of Iraq, when the United States attacks the people of Cuba and Venezuela and countries all over the world, those are absolute tragedies. But I think a war between China and the United States would be the potential end of all humankind. It's a war unlike anything would have ever taken place. And it's an extremely horrible, just terrible idea. In your opinion, I have several questions, but you know, in your opinion, do you think the United States actually wants a war with China? Or is this just to frighten the American people of what the lifestyle that China is giving its people?
0: Okay, that's super complex. Well, let's just start with why does the U.S. go to war on all these other countries? Because at the root of the United States is a fundamental hatred, or like the death of America is socialism. You know, it's a psychic insanity, let's just say, part of its makeup. But like the anti-communism at the core of the United States is a disease. Because like, what's wrong with making sure everybody has a house and education, healthcare? You know, you're just like, when I was 16 years old and I read what communism was, we had gone to war on Vietnam, I was like, that's bad. You know, like, wait, that's what I want. Why are we killing people for that? So, you know, so let's start there because it's very complex about China. So not only do you have the, you know, capitalism, if people saw that capitalism was as devastating and horrible as it is, they would quit supporting capitalism and they wouldn't want socialism. So we can't let socialism succeed because then the people would just all want socialism, right? So there's that. Then you have the economic, you know, you have the stupid empire that is the United States. And we know empires are stupid from Star Wars, but empires also kill themselves, right? From the inside out. So we're at the timeline of this empire where it has just eaten itself out. It's hollow. It's hollow. The people are hollow. It doesn't have an infrastructure. It doesn't have a meaning. It's just hollowed out. So in that hollowness, it's freaked out that there's another country that's not hollowed, that instead of spending all its money lying to people and killing people, it served people, took care of them, pulled them out of poverty, and didn't spend all its money on weapons and war, but on the infrastructure for a future. So, you know, certainly it recognizes, holy fuck, what have we done? And we can't let them win. Even though China doesn't want to win, it would like the United States to get its shit together and just be a good friend. So, you know, but we're talking about U.S. distortion, right? Then let's go back to these wars. Like forcing Putin into the war on Ukraine was about China. Palestine is about China because it's about Israel controlling the Middle East. So the U.S. can go to war on China and not lose any of the vassal states to China. It was the EU was getting too close to Russia, and the US had to get in the way of that because they couldn't lose the EU maybe to Russia, right? It was getting too close. It had to destroy EU. It had to destroy the European countries, even though the European countries don't want to look at it that way. By the way, the European countries are all just owned by the United States because their leadership and their money are all in the United States.

So they don't really, they're also shallow, they're also hauled out. So they were getting too close to Russia, so they had to break that up. And then you've got, so all these wars are about the eventual war on China. Yes, there are some mad, crazy people who have power in the United States that with every ounce of their being want to go to war on China. But since I started the campaign, China's Not Our Enemy, which I started because I saw the propaganda. And I was just like, really? The United States wants to go to war on China? Because it looked just like Iraq. And I was like, oh my God, here's the playbook. Here's the, I always call it the smoke before the fire. And I saw the playbook and I was like, the United States couldn't really want to go to war on China. And of course, 2 years later, they were right, very, yes, we're going to war on China and it's going to happen. I mean, some general said it's going to happen next year. I want to just remind that a general said it was going to happen in 2025, 2 years before that. So, you know, it keeps getting pushed back because, but, you know, this weekend, as a peace activist, I never thought I would live in the United States and 75% of the country would be against war. Well, right now, 75% of the country is against war. But guess what? There's no scratch because Trump doesn't care what anybody thinks. So it doesn't matter that 75% of the country is against war because he doesn't care. So it's kind of interesting those two things would happen at the same time. But even since, you know, China's not our enemy, when like 90% of the country had been trained to hate China. And by the way, it didn't just happen. This is 200 years of hating on China. So it's a buildup. But it was pretty intense. And, you know, all the well, hate China, hate China, hate China. That number has gone down 15%. And we're below 50% at the number of people that want to go to war in China. I'm saying that doesn't matter right now because they're doing whatever they want. But if you like, when you say the United States, I just want to make clear it's a few people in power. The people of the United States are falling more and more in love with China the more they get to know China behind the wall of lies. And, you know, influencers going to China and showing China, or when they tried to close down TikTok and people found Red Note and all this like YouTube, like, look at China, look at China. Well, normal people can look at normal people seeing China and go, oh, I've been lied to. And that looks cool. And I want to go. So the fortunately, time has mattered in unpacking, you know, what Bush did was able to get people to be afraid of Iraq. Trump is losing the game of getting people to hate China. More and more and more people are falling off that bandwagon and going, what are we going to war in China? That's like, but again, he controls the weapons. But what did we watch this weekend? That's the other thing I never thought I would see in my lifetime. The United States goes to war on little countries that have no defense. They have nothing. When we went to war in Iraq, they had nothing, no army, no nothing, nothing. They had been under sanctions. Shame on the United States for ever going to war in Iraq. It was already depleted fully. Now it is destroyed. So it's like to see the United States go to war in Iran, and Iran win a tactical battle? I never thought I would see that. So it's kind of like this Goliath, there's a David, because this weekend it won a tactical battle and Trump had to pull back. So, you know, US already devastated Iran. They're not ready to take, they've been preparing themselves for the inevitable. They know they're not, they don't lie to each other. They're very, you know what they're up against, very adult and, you know, work at their jobs and think strategically and long-term and care about their people. And also their history. I mean, like China, it's an old, old, old civilization and you're up against this young idiot that's brutal, that never grew up. It's a spoiled brat that never grew up and never gained any dignity or respect or commitment to anything beautiful or real or human. So I want to say, like, if I look at what's happening with Iran, I assume, because I have no idea, since I don't know anybody in the Chinese Communist Party, but with the structure, they're also looking in a realistic way at what they're up against. Their strategy has been to build a beautiful country. And, you know, like
the world would say,

0: what are you doing? I mean, the world doesn't want the war on China. So you've got, you know, 6.5 billion people who are going to go, what? So as we get closer to that, I would say what's happening with Iran right now is a real, when I say I scratch and throw things in the way of the U.S. government so that they move slower, I would say Iran in what they're doing is effective at slowing down this madness. I want to say that there are some crazy people, and they're all crazy, these people with these weapons, that think they can win a nuclear war. And that's a scary idea.
1: It is a terrifying idea. I think about it often. Let's hope that it doesn't come to that. You know, you traveled to China, in addition to traveling to numerous countries all over the world. Of course, I live here, and I know that it's beautiful, and there's butterflies outside, and family is going to the park, and grandfather holding his granddaughter's hand as he walks her to school. And it's everything lovely and amazing that we love about America as Americans. You know, all of the best parts of how we imagine ourselves, it's the same over here. But, you know, from your perspective, when you come to China, what do you see? What's your impression? How do people treat you?
0: Oh, I'm treated wonderfully. Always with curiosity and kindness. And I don't know, I, you know, when I come back to the United States, I go through a little bit of depression because of, I think there's a joy that has been depleted out of the United States because of what the anxiety I think everybody deals with. And it's not that in China, everybody doesn't deal with the normal shit that life is, you know. It's hard. Life is always hard. It's got challenges, but there's a joy and a fun. And I mean, like, I don't have a park I can go dance with the women in every Sunday. And I live in Venice Beach. So I live in a beautiful place. It's not that I don't, you know, have beauty, but there's something around the way that people look you in the eye that they're not afraid to like have a relationship with you. And the same thing, I live in Venice Beach, kind of a hippie community, but I come home and I notice people aren't open, don't look you in the eye. It's not as safe. You know, I do, you know, have to watch my phone and keep my purse close and not leave my laptop on the park bench. But there's also a generosity of spirit that has been worn down in a lot of Americans. Now, I work on a project at Code Pink. When Obama was in, I was just like, oh, we can't end war till we end the war economy. And I call capitalism the war economy, the extractive, destructive, oppressive economy, killing you, your community, and the planet. And I really understood how capitalism has eroded all the things that make us beautiful humans, the commons. And you have a commons in China. That's very, you know, your community. It's who you turn to. It's the things, you know, like my friend Dana's neighborhood is like, there's everything within walking distance, everything. And so that creates a bottom, you know, a holding that holds you. And in the United States, we don't have that. That's been ripped to shred. And so I work to create peace economies. And so I would say I'm lucky that when I am in those, they remind me of China because it's people discovering their relationships again. In the United States, we're way too transactional and not relational. So I work on that with the communities and with Code Pink. So I have, I think, more opportunity to be in that. But when you're in the actual culture where that is what's expected to you, it's expected from you. And it's been the culture. I feel it's very, when you're in the Confucian, Taoist kind of way of harmony and all that, that, you know, it works. It's kind of real. And it's the water you're swimming in. And that water is kind of warm.
2: Oh, yeah.
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1: You know, I read from the Tao Te Ching often, and I learn so much about how I should be. And I think that these ideas are already inundated here in China, saturated. And, you know, you do get

0: a lot of people are very deferent to each other. Oh, you want to do that? Okay, that's fine. You know, it's very like just letting things flow in a very natural way, as opposed to like, you know, in the American style of everything just being kind of like, oh, this is what we're doing. This is the plan. This is the, you know, and everyone is looking out for their ego. It's really not as like that here to some extent. I mean, this is, goes beyond war, but I'm kind of off point. I wanted to ask you a different question, though. I was thinking about this morning. You know, I just saw that there Code Pink is organized or is part, you know, participating with the anti-war movement. And there's going to be some anti-war protests in the United States coming up that are accompanying the No Kings rallies across the country. And this is what has concerned me, because prior to the U.S. invasion of Iraq under George Bush, we knew he was planning. Everyone was very clear. The United States was planning to invade Iraq. And so we had millions of people turn out to protests all across the country, every major city. Of course, they didn't do anything, but at least we were able to get together, those of us who value peace and don't want to see war. But this new war that the United States has sprung on the world happened out of nowhere. You know, no one knew that the United States was going to invade or start bombing the Iranian people. So now, from your perspective on the ground in the United States, in the middle of all of this, how is the anti-war movement today? Are there millions of people who are willing to stand up and say, hey, we need to stop this?
1: Well, so that's 23 years ago. And a lot's happened since then. And I started as an anti-war activist in the 60s. So, you know, as culture changes, how you have to address power changes, it was very different in the 60s. What you had in the 60s is and why I became an activist was I was in high school and my friends' brothers were coming home in body bags. That was very real. And you were drafted. So it wasn't like some poor person that has to go to war because it's the only way they're going to get an education. It was just anybody. And it was a lot of people. So the war was touching everyone. And as a young person, it was touching you because it was your friends that were dying. So, and 50,000, you know, like that's a big number. Not that many have died since Vietnam and all the engagements, right? Very, you know, it's a very low number. So they decided after the anti-war activism happened, oh, we can't do that anymore because it creates activism. So they quit that. And then it was only enlisting. So then you have people enlisting that they showed up to go to war. So it's not, you don't have the backlash from inside, because it was a lot from the inside. The anti-war activism from the soldiers themselves was a lot about what stopped the war, you know, throwing their things over the fence. And that was very effective. Then you have Iraq, millions in the street. But what you had was AIPAC, you had Zionism, because everybody forgets the war in Iraq was pushed by Bibi. It was Israel. Everybody in Iraq knew that, but you couldn't convince anybody in America. I knew because I went to Iraq before, and that's when I learned. It was like, oh, this is Israel. They get what it is. And I couldn't understand why the Democratic members that I knew that I thought were anti-war were supporting it. And then I was like, oh, they're all Jewish. So all the Jewish members of the Democratic Party are supporting a war. So you don't have anything in the way, nothing is in the way of Bush that's supposed to be stopping him, including Biden, by the way. Biden was the head of the Foreign Relations Committee. And he said, even when it was just the resolution, he said, oh, we have to go to war. We have to bomb Iraq into peace. And I got up and said, you're an idiot. And he had me arrested. I mean, like, how crazy is that? So we came back from Iraq and 100 women in pink slips went to Hillary Clinton and said, we're going to give you a pink slip for taking us to war. Women don't go to war. This is crazy. And she just said to us, oh, well, I'm protecting the people of New York. And we said, what insanity is that? From whom? They don't even have weapons. You're crazy. She didn't care. So it was the first example of AIPAC. Like, so if you look at what's happening in Palestine, Iraq was the first look at Gaza, right? That was Gaza. And so it was the Israel needed to get Iraq out of the way. It needs to get Iran out of the way. The day after the Iraq war was the day they wanted to go to war in Iran. Code Pink has been working to stop the war in Iran ever since that day. And we've many times stopped it, many times. But here you have Bush, and what does Bibi tell him? You know, I don't know what Bibi's got Bush. I mean, Trump wrapped around his finger now to do, you know, and he's got Trump. Trump, who said he hated wars, right? Mm. And look, the women that spoke out today after the hearing, you know, they got briefed. It looks like we're going to be boots on the ground on Friday, on Saturday. The women that spoke out were Republican women. I didn't even hear Democratic women speak out. They went and they got briefed and they came out of there and I was like, this is a bad idea.
0: I'm kind of all over the place in this interview. I want to switch back to China a little bit. You know, you mentioned your feeling of coming to China, but you've also organized trips and exchanges that allow Americans to see China, which I think is wonderful. I think we need a lot of that. I think we need both ways. Lots of Chinese people going to American universities or wherever, jobs, anything we can get over there, which, you know, the U.S. Senate doesn't want under Tom Cotton and others. But like, we need lots of Americans coming to China, just vacation for 2 weeks, school, work, study, whatever, anything, just to get people to know each other. So what common misconceptions do people express to you that they've had undone through these trips?
1: Oh my God, it's life changing, every single one of them. First of all, like, just feeling lied to. But every time I ask them what was the best thing, and they say that their nervous system deregulating, that just like the down regulation of their nervous system, the sense of trust and the openness, it's just like, it's a breath of fresh air. And that's always their favorite part. Yes, they love everything. There's just always, it's wonder. And, you know, I think that's the thing Americans don't realize is the Chinese live more in wonder, because it's like, when you were saying, well, let's just do this or that, like when you're describing, you miss the wonder, you miss the magic that happens in the go with the flow. So, you know, when they're in China, they're just discovering nonstop, and they all feel like they've been to the future when they come home, and they can't wait to go back. And they tell people, we now have 5 trips a year. We have one about to go in the middle of May, because so many people want to go. Look, I want to tell you, I took 170 people to Cuba. Pretty much half of the people now want to go to China, because I was talking about China the whole time. I'm like, oh, I want to go. So it's been like, the thing about China, it's been behind a wall of lies. And now that enough people keep coming back. Hassan Piker was with us in Cuba, who went and, you know, went on Li Jingjing. And so he loves China. When you have these influencers come back and tell you what it's really like, then you just have people want to come. So we've organized a red tour. I think going on a red tour is very important, even though, you know, the United States wants to make me wrong for it. But like, how are you going to understand red China if you don't go on a red tour? You know, like, if you want to understand why they are who they are, you should do that. We have an iconic trip. We have a hip hop and Qigong. We have a, like, one that's kind of like seeing wonderful, delightful sights. We're just going to keep doing as many trips as we can, because we think the more Americans that come, the better. Now, I want to address the thing you said about students from China coming. And unfortunately, that's very dangerous for Chinese students. We just spent the last 4 months trying to get Chinese students out of jail that were illegally arrested on trumped up terrorist charges. That was a horrible, horrible, horrible thing to do to these Chinese students. And it was really, really brutal. So I'm not so sure I want to encourage Chinese students to come to America, because what Americans did to them was horrible. And you know what they did to a student in Boston? She committed suicide from what happened to her. So no, I don't want Chinese students to come and experience the brutality in the education system against Chinese students.
0: Well, you know, we're almost at time. What concrete actions can listeners take right now? Whether it's contacting Congress by mail, I know that's how they did it in my mom's time, or joining local events or sharing resources or just supporting campaigns to avoid another unnecessary war.
1: Sure. Well, we have a thing at Code Pink. So codepink.org/China. Every week we give you something to do and a way to engage. We do that to also help educate you. We figure everybody's been uneducated. And there's so many ways that the miseducation comes at you. We address the media. We address technology. We address all the ways they're building for war. And so when you engage, part of what we're engaging you around is to teach you.

0: where the war economy is trying to violate not only you, but drive us to war with China. We do webinars on Code Pink YouTube. I think we have about 100 webinars on China. So just teaching all the ways to debunk, and we have a huge coalition of different groups that we have a very big tent that we've been building over the last 6 years of different organizations, so we can all talk about it from our different points of view. And now they're starting to take trips also. So it's really the community of no war on China is growing. And it's really like, I don't really care what you think about China, except that you know that war on China is a bad idea. And that's the work that we're all doing together. And once you go there, you can't imagine that anybody would want to drop a bomb on China. That would be insane.
1: I want to say thank you, not just for doing this interview. I just want to say thank you and everyone at Code Pink for everything that you folks do. You and everyone there are my personal heroes, have been for a long time. Keep up the good work.
0: Well, thank you so much. And thanks for having us on and letting us share our voice. And, at Code Pink, we say educate, inspire, and activate. You educate, and we'll activate. So, listen to Jason and come join us, and we'll engage you further. Thank you.

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1: Now's the news. I'm Tianlu. China and Thailand have agreed to work together to pursue more practical outcomes in building a community with a shared future in the next 50 years. That's according to a joint statement released during Thai Prime Minister Anutin Charvirakul's official visit to China. The two sides also agreed to establish strategic dialogues between the foreign and defense ministers. Thailand will support China's peaceful reunification and oppose any form of Taiwan independence. They also pledged efforts to strengthen cooperation in areas such as digital trade and innovation. Anutin held talks with Chinese Premier Li Qiang during his visit. Li said China stands ready to strengthen the synergy of development strategies with Thailand. Anutin said Thailand is willing to maintain close high-level exchange

0: changes with China and strive for more achievements in bilateral partnership.British Prime Minister Andy Burnham has formed a new cabinet, appointing former Defence Secretary John Healey as Chancellor of the Exchequer. Ed Miliband was appointed Foreign Secretary, while Shabana Mahmood remained Home Secretary. Burnham took office on Monday. In his inaugural speech outside 10 Downing Street, he pledged to deliver the biggest changes in the last 40 years and introduce a new political model and a new economic model.
1: Britain needs to show the world that we can regain our stability once again. And that is our challenge, to make politics work, to make it work better.
0: Chinese Premier Li Qiang congratulated the new Prime Minister and expressed a readiness to work with Burnham to advance the long-term and stable comprehensive strategic partnership.Guyana says the number of bodies recovered after the sinking of the MV Barima has risen to 10. The ferry was carrying 116 passengers as it travelled from Georgetown to Port Katuma in northwestern Guyana on Saturday. At least 67 people were rescued.The United States has repatriated a key suspect behind the kidnapping and murder of a Chinese citizen in the Philippines. The Chinese police communicated with U.S. law enforcement agencies and shared evidence with them on several occasions in order for them to arrest and repatriate the suspect.Acting on information and evidence provided by the Chinese side, U.S. law enforcement agencies arrested the suspect in October 2024 before returning him to China on Monday. The Ministry of Public Security said the case represents the latest outcome of law enforcement cooperation between China and the United States.The Ministry of Water Resources has maintained its emergency response for flooding in the Guangxi region and the provinces of Hubei and Hunan. Heavy rains, torrential in some areas, lashed the central and southern parts of the country on Sunday and Monday, causing water levels to rise above warning levels on many rivers. Based on 24-hour rainfall forecasts, the ministry issued early warning notices to 8 provincial-level regions.An Iranian foreign ministry spokesman says the country has received proposals from mediators amid continued tit-for-tat strikes with the United States. Ismail Baghaei made remarks while asked whether he could confirm reports about new proposals by Qatar for the revival of U.S.-Iran negotiations and a 10-day ceasefire. Baghaei stressed that Iran's diplomatic apparatus remains active alongside its military responses to U.S. attacks. The U.S. has launched waves of strikes on Iran's southern provinces in the past week, saying they were aimed at degrading Iran's ability to threaten commercial shipping. Iran has responded with waves of missile and drone attacks targeting U.S. military bases and facilities in Kuwait, Bahrain, and Jordan.Uganda has launched an emergency food relief operation in the northeast as a prolonged dry spell has caused crop failure and food shortages. Authorities are planning to distribute 9.4 million kilograms of food, including maize flour and dry beans, to over 300,000 households in the semi-arid region. The Prime Minister's office said the prolonged dry spell has disrupted agricultural production, depleted household food stocks, and heightened the risk of food insecurity.Earlier this month, the government reported that 16 people died from hunger related to the prolonged drought in the region. And that's the news. I'm Tian Lu.
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3: 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We love The Bridge.
2: I'm Jason Smith, originally from sunny California, now living in beautiful Beijing. Jody Evans is the visionary co-founder of Code Pink. Today, she spearheads a vital China is not our enemy campaign, pushing for diplomacy while advancing local peace economies and anti-imperialist organizing worldwide. Welcome back to The Bridge to China, Jody.
4: Thank you for having me.
2: I'm delighted to have you. before we get into what's going on in the world, which is frightening, honestly, let's just talk about Code Pink specifically first. You co-founded Code Pink, and, you know, I wanted to ask you what inspired you personally, and how did you organize Code Pink's very creative, very high visibility style, and how did that emerge from the start?
4: Sure. So I watched Bush, the president at the time, George W. Bush, say that he was going to go to war on an innocent country, Iraq, a country I actually had been to and loved. And I had just organized with some girlfriends a gathering of women. We called it the Gathering of Unreasonable Women, and had invited Medea Benjamin to come and Starhawk and a few other women. And when we heard that this push to war was going to happen, we took kind of what we had created at our retreat and met in D.C. to say no. At the time, Bush was frightening the American people into war by using these color-coded alerts, orange, red, and yellow. And you would wake up in the morning, it was like, oh my God, it's red, be afraid, be afraid. They meant nothing. They were connected to nothing. They were meant to frighten the American people so they would be okay with the war. So we called Code Pink for peace. And from the very first day, we started, we woke up that morning and we did a rally outside the White House where he was pushing for the resolution. Diane Wilson got up on the fence. We hung a banner. It said, no war in Iraq. And they thought she was a terrorist. So the news paid attention to us until they figured out she was an anti-war activist, and it was gone from the news. So anti-war activism is not allowed to be part of the news cycle from then. 23 years ago. The next thing we did is we got on the steps of the Capitol. We talked to members of Congress, said war is never the answer. And then we disrupted the hearing where the Bush resolution was presented in a hearing. And we disrupted that. And the media was paying attention to us. We said the world does not want this war. And that began Code Pink. And I would say we do pretty much the same thing every day. We disrupt power because it lies. It serves the military industrial complex. And we get in the way of its story by getting in the way of people with power, getting in the way of Congress, shining a light on what is actually happening and where, you know, where they're driving war with your tax dollars. In the United States, 65% of your tax dollars go to war, weapons, and destruction. And that, just to remind everyone, war is the greatest contributor to climate chaos. So war is destroying the future in, you know, all the ways. And it's our tax dollars are doing that. And it just gets bigger and bigger every year. And the numbers are also a lie. You know, they say they're voting for, say, $1 trillion right now, but it was $2 trillion last year because they don't put everything out there for you. They hide it in things. But even if you just take the reported numbers by the DOD or whatever they call it now, the Department of War. It's $2 trillion last year. And right now, there's a bill to try to send more weapons to Israel, another $500 billion onto the already inflated war budget. I have friends who work in weapons manufacturing, and they say the only communism in America is working for a weapons manufacturer. There's job security. You get, you know, everything paid for, and the waste and, you know, being called to accountability is doesn't happen. Lifetime gig.
2: Yeah, it's crazy. I think a lot of Americans don't know how much exactly we spend on waging war. I also wanted to talk about Cuba because you had just got back from Cuba, and the current president has threatened to invade Cuba several times in the last couple of months. They've cut off energy supplies. And what's going on there? What is the mood on the ground?
4: Wow. Well, just to make sure everybody understands about Cuba, Cuba has been under the boot of the United States since the beginning. They made a declaration that we are going to starve the Cuban people, and they're going to go against their government, and we're going to get Cuba back. But that's 60 years of starvation, of, you know, sanctions. But this time, it's, you know, before like Russia or Venezuela or Mexico have been able to support. But this time it is a literal lockdown. No fuel is allowed in, no food. And it's been for a long time, like no parts to cars, no, you know, medical equipment. You know, it's always been pretty draconian. But this time it is brutal and violent. And I've been going to Cuba for 40 some odd years. I've never seen anything like this, even after, you know, the USSR fell and they were cut off then. It's just, 60 years of being brutalized is a lot. And, you know, standing up against that. So I would say the revolutionary spirit is there. The resilience of the Cuban people is there. And they're being crushed. So both, they're exhausted, they're skinny, you know, they don't have everything they need, but they also show up to life in the moment. We were there during a 24-hour blackout. And just a couple of examples of somebody was in a restaurant, they put down their electronic guitar, picked up the acoustic guitar, lit some candles, turned the flame on, and kept cooking dinner. So it's like, we're not going to let you take away the vibrancy of our lives. We are still going to live a beautiful life, and we are going to eke it out of every nook and cranny that we can still have it in. We are still going to live life. You, the American brutal terrorists, are not going to take life away from us. I mean, some of the young people, they ended up at a block party that lasted till 4 a.m. in pitch black. It was quite profound to be there, you know, one night looking out of Havana with lights everywhere and the next looking out and it just being pitch black. Quite profound. And also to be there and have no cars on the street, none of those beautiful taxis that you're used to in Havana, no buses. But, you know, socialists are beautiful. When you have healthcare, when you have education, when your government is committed to the people, that you have the basic needs, you're a different human, right? It's a different human in Cuba than it is in the United States, or that it is Haiti or Jamaica, you know, the two places next to it. I always say, look at Jamaica and look at Haiti. Cuba's still better off.
2: You know, I want to talk about the effect of sanctions because, you know, in the United States, we've been using sanctions since World War II to punish people throughout the world. John Mearsheimer recently said the United States killed 38 million people with sanctions since World War II. We use sanctions on Iraq between the two Gulf Wars. We're currently sanctioning and embargoing Cuba. You've been to all of these countries. You've been to Iraq. You've been to Cuba. You know, when people in Washington, D.C. imagine that sanctions are going to help the United States overturn some government in favor of a pro-U.S. government, what do you say to that?
4: That has never happened and it will never happen. It doesn't happen. It only hurts the people. And let's just look at that number. It wasn't since World War II. It was since 1971. CEPR did the study. And so since 1971, that's a very short, you know, think about that. Think about how many people have been murdered by U.S. sanctions. It is literally a war on people. Now, why do they do this? It's because countries are not agreeing to being slaves to the United States, to be colonized by the United States. So they're, you know, the United States lying about what's really happening. If you're not going to be a vassal state, we're going to punish you. And the punishments have been harsh. But right now, the punishments are harsh on steroids. I mean, it's just elevated to a new level. Let's look back at Iraq. I went to Iraq after all those a decade of sanctions. Our Secretary of State, Madeleine Albright, one day said that she was told that 500,000 children had died because of U.S. sanctions. And she said, well, that's okay collateral damage. But what had Iraq done to anyone? Iraq had it. You know, let's look at what these countries that get punished have done to anyone. No different than the hate on China. What has China done to deserve all this hate, right? Nothing. Just be a good example of how to take care of your people. God forbid we should have that because then it makes the United States look bad, right? So the sanctions, I mean, I just want to look at Iraq. The United States gave Saddam Hussein the weapons, the money, and the chemical weapons because of Israel to go to war on Iran. They killed a million people. And not only that, many of those deaths were these horrific chemical weapons that the United States gave to Iraq. And do you know that Iran would not use chemical weapons on Iraq at the same time because it was immoral? But Iran is the terrorist? Iran's the bad country? You know, it's the upside down nature of that the United States just gets to name people terrorists while being the greatest terrorist on the planet, as Martin Luther King said. What is that, like 70 years ago?
5: Oh, yeah. 我爱你. I love you. 我爱你. This might be the easiest way to say I love you, since there are so many other romantic expressions. No matter if you're a rookie,
6: 你好, 我的中文你点点,
5: or a sophisticated learner,
7: 我来北京五年了, 我是本地人,
5: there is definitely something that will interest you. Check out Takeaway Chinese, a word that starts with 你好.
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2: You know, you traveled again to Iraq, Afghanistan, and the region during the height of those wars. You've also been to Iran, Venezuela, and again, we've just mentioned Cuba. All of these people have been targets of the U.S. war machine. What personal insights or personal stories can you tell us as to the effects of the U.S. Global wars on these peoples around the world?
4: Well, like I said, it makes you a lot skinnier, but it doesn't take away your resilience or your humanity. I would say that maybe it even makes you more resilient and more human. I just want to talk about Venezuela. I was just there, I think, like 3 weeks ago. So here we have Venezuela, and I had been to Venezuela before Chavez. So I want to talk about the transformation. When I went back in the 80s and 90s, 80% of Venezuela was very poor. And I want to talk about a poverty that's really hard to describe. People lived in cardboard houses with boxes with no electricity, no plumbing, no running water, freezing, cold, hot. And the rich would literally just kill the poor for sport, as with the police. And you would just see dead bodies thrown down hills. There was no humanity. It was grotesque. I remember the feeling of it. It was grotesque. I couldn't believe. I like never really understood because I knew American rich, but I never had experienced Latin American rich. And it's like on steroids more, because they were rich, rich. I mean, they owned everything. And there were a lot of poor people I'd never really seen because I hadn't been to other places then. That level of just a huge discrepancy and just a violation of humanity. So then you get Chavez, and Chavez is committed to creating these communes. So if you're going to create a socialist country, you need a socialist culture, right? Like Fidel did in Cuba, like everybody needs to be educated. Everybody needs healthcare. Everybody has to have a house. Well, Chavez did the same thing, different from Cuba in the sense that Chavez from, Fidel learned that you also have to integrate the market economy in some way. So it's a little different in Venezuela, but the commitment is still to serving the people. So Chavez built housing, a million housing structures, a million apartments, and he's committed to having them have three bedrooms, one for the parents, one for the kids, one for the boys. I mean, these are people who lived in cardboard spaces. So first of all, the dignity of having a home. What is that? Like the dignity of having a home. Then you get health care and education. So everyone is lifted up. Being in Venezuela 25 years later, after people have had this dignity, have what they need. Oh my God, the human beings, they're just beautiful. You just fall in love with everyone, the dignity, and also the sense of respect against of everything. I was in the room with, you know, one of the top three people in the government in Venezuela, and the woman serving coffee, they were equal. Their relationship with each other was just like human. You know, like everybody's just doing their job. He's doing his job. She's doing her.

0: are. And the women make, they bring in the fish, and the women make amazing things out of the fish with all these spices. And you're just, everybody's having a great time. And you're living life instead of some drudgery that you're angry at all the time, and then you come home exhausted. When you come home from Cuba or Venezuela, or even when I come home from China, it's like I really get like, wow, the drudgery of and anxiety of America, because everybody's just in this trying to catch up the carrot out here that you'll never get, you know, and in Venezuela, they have it. And so even I'm there like just after bombs had dropped out of their apartment building, you could see the where it dropped. Oh no, we're not going to let them get to us. We have our Bolivarian revolution. We will continue with it. It is beautiful. They are ugly. What level of violence and stupidity is this? Look what they did. They look at it for what it is. But not, and they know it's hanging over their shoulders. They know more could come because they've been threatened. You know, Dulce, you know, she has a gun to her head. They have guns to their heads because they said that's what plan A, and we have plan B, plan C, plan D. But they're not anxious, they're concerned. But what can they do about crazy people in the United States? Nothing. So what can they do with their life? Make it more beautiful, take care of each other, make sure everybody's okay. I mean, that's amazing.
1: That is amazing. It's a beautiful story of what humans are capable of and the kind of society that we should all be building. You know, we spoke about a month ago, and you mentioned that you have friends in Iran. And, you know, over the last few weeks, the United States has been absolutely pummeling Iran, and so has Israel. And even schools and hospitals have been struck by the United States and Israel. What are your friends saying about the conditions that they're enduring as a consequence of Trump's war on their people?
0: Well, so my friends have been enduring this for a long time. You know, my friends, some of actually, you know, one was a young person in 1953 when the coup happened. So the United States and British violence on Iran started in 1953 with the coup of the democratic elected president who was committed that the profits from the oil that is under the ground of Iran go to the needs of the people. The United States couldn't have that, right? Same with Iraq. What was the crime of Iraq? What was the crime of Libya? You get bombed because you give the proceeds of the oil to the people instead of to the United States war machine. Iraqis used to say, "We just wish we didn't have the oil under our sand because it's why we're being bombed." You know, because the United States, what is our oil doing under your sand? You know, the same with it just thinks it owns the whole world and all the resources. So let's start there. And then, you know, the revolutionary process was rooted in socialism, but it got taken over by the religious structure, the same as in Egypt, right? The same as, you know, it's just like what structures of exist kind of took over. So the conditions for what happened in Iran post the monarchy of the Shah were created by what the United States did in 53. And there have been sanctions on Iran for a very long time. Now they keep screwing them up. The last Trump administration, the woman that did this, I disrupted her. She quit the next day. But she was proud of herself for making them unbearable sanctions, right? She was gross. She was like, "I'm going to turn this up and I'm going to make this hell." So in the times that I've been going to Iran, you watch the middle class be just sucked dry and just lose all the capacity they had. So again, as humans, we adjust to the conditions, but they're hell. But when the person creating your hell is the United States, you don't exactly want to give yourself up to the hell structure that gives a shit about your life. Like, they don't care about Iranian people. When they say they care about the Iranian people, that's such a lie. They have been starving them to death. Never do sanctions ever have they worked because they starve the people and empower the power. They don't work. But neither does war. Neither does any of this stuff that we spend all of our money on. I mean, I don't know what works. Does it make the rich richer? Yes, it makes the rich richer. A very, very, very small amount of people then that makes us

0: live in a world that has gone totally bonkers. We live in barbarism. And when you're talking about the bombing, you're looking at Israel, a Zionist colonial fascist state that is behaving in ways that are unimaginable. We are all in a state of what? Killing babies in incubator, bombing hospitals, killing the media, all the things that if you are going to go to war, there's got to be rules. They have violated every single one of them. And instead of just violating them, they head in that direction. They head in the direction to be as horrific as possible. Because what does that do to us? What does it do to our psyches? What does it do to our sense of self, of capacity? It just undermines anything. If you're not rooted in your commitment to what you are doing with your life, it's very disturbing because you don't know what to do in the face of utter madness that is coming with no, there's no walls, there's no lines. There are no red lines here. They will cross everything. And that's that. To the global psyche, that is very, very disturbing. And I think that's why you see in Cuba and in Venezuela, when you have a people that is committed to a system of values, a system of humanity, there is a way that that saves you from being sucked into this madness. I mean, you know, in the United States, you've got a lot of people in denial and worse into a hedonism that happens when you can't pay attention to reality that's we're watching right now that's very uncomfortable at the same time. But this isn't the first time this has happened in history. It's just the first time it's happened on such a global level.
1: Yeah, I think about it almost every day. The fact that most people in the world now carry a smartphone around with them has just raised the global awareness of the tragedies that humans are capable of inflicting on one another. But this sort of thing has been happening for a very long time. Do you want to talk about Palestine and Gaza and what's still going on there, despite what Israel has called a ceasefire? Because it doesn't look like that has happened at all.
0: No, but Israel always lies and gets away with it. They, you know, this also didn't happen on October 7th. Palestinians have been suffering this for almost 100 years. So this is the constant violations, lies, violations, no rights, you know, inhumanity, devastation, lie. I mean, the fact that people believe anything Israel says is always shocking. And the Palestinians continue over 100 years to pay the price. And it's horrible. It's just, you know, unspeakably horrible. We're watching every day what's happening in the West Bank. There's no excuse. I mean, like, what Hamas was the excuse? Rape women that didn't get raped was excuse. Beheaded babies was like their excuse was all these things that they do worse. And every day, like killing and maiming, like, 3 months old and just doing it for sport is a very disturbing. But yeah, and now they're doing it to Iran, you know, targeting, they pretend like, oh my God, I made a mistake. Does anyone ever, do we still get our chains yanked by these lies over and over again? But you know, Jason, let's talk about this because this is really serious. You know, we're talking about our psyches and all this violence, but what about our psyches and all these lies? And, you know, we've been living with them for a very long time. And it's interesting to be from a country where you do have people in power attempting to serve their people, right? That's what a state is supposed to do. And you have people that take it seriously. If you're too much of an ally or a pawn of the U.S., you are just taught not to take it seriously and do some other gig, you know, whatever, lie, and distort. But if you actually have a government that is committed to its people, if the United States hasn't already sanctioned you to death and gotten rid of you, then you're struggling against quicksand, you know, toxic waste dump. The people in the United States, what is true anymore? These lies have been happening for a very, very long time. And the distortion of even who you are as an American, like, what if you actually had to look at the truth? I mean, it's the portrait of Dorian Gray. And, you know, it's like, what if you had to go down in the basement and actually look at what it is to be an American? I mean, it's unthinkable. It's horrible, the things that America has done since its founding. Genocide of an indigenous peoples, the slavery of Black people, everything that America is stands on the bones of the slaves of Africa, everything. It would not have the capital. It would not have the abundance it has were it not for the enslavement and the use of the bodies of, you know, Black Africans. And the indigenous people got killed because they wouldn't be enslaved. So, you know, it's a really horrific image and really shameful if you're an American citizen. It's why I work 24/7 to try to stop my government from killing more people. Oh,
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1: Analogy of the portrait of Dorian Gray, for those people who've read that, I mean, that is very apt. I think I'm going to borrow that in the future because it's for people who know what you're talking about, that is extremely relevant to, I think, what, you know, it's like, for example, reading the People's History of America and understanding what we've really done to create the United States that people pretend came out of baseball, for example. But it's nothing like that, really. You know, I want to talk about China because the United States continues to frame China as an adversary, which is extremely concerning, I think, not just for the Chinese people and the American people, but the entire world. Like when the United States attacks Iran, when the United States attacks the people of Syria, when the United States attacks the people of Iraq, when the United States attacks the people of Cuba and Venezuela and countries all over the world, those are absolute tragedies. But I think a war between China and the United States would be the potential end of all humankind. It's a war unlike anything would have ever taken place. And it's an extremely horrible, just terrible idea. In your opinion, I have several questions, but you know, in your opinion, do you think the United States actually wants a war with China? Or is this just to frighten the American people of what the lifestyle that China is giving its people?
0: Okay, that's super complex. Well, let's just start with why does the US go to war on all these other countries? Because at the root of the United States is a fundamental hatred or like the death of America is socialism. You know, it's a psychic insanity, let's just say, part of its makeup. But like the anti-communism at the core of the United States is a disease. Because like, what's wrong with making sure everybody has a house and education, healthcare? You know, you're just like, when I was 16 years old and I read what communism was, we had gone to war on Vietnam, I was like, that's bad. You know, like, wait, that's what I want. Why are we killing people for that? So, you know, so let's start there because it's very complex about China. So not only do you have capitalism, if people saw that capitalism was as devastating and horrible as it is, they would quit supporting capitalism and they wouldn't want socialism. So we can't let socialism succeed because then the people would just all want socialism, right? So there's that. Then you have the economic, you know, you have the stupid empire that is the United States. And we know empires are stupid from Star Wars, but empires also kill themselves, right? From the inside out. So we're at the timeline of this empire where it has just eaten itself out. It's hollow. It's hollow. The people are hollow. It doesn't have an infrastructure. It doesn't have a meaning. It's just hollowed out. So in that hollowness, it's freaked out that there's another country that's not hollowed, that instead of spending all its money lying to people and killing people, it served people, took care of them, pulled them out of poverty, and didn't spend

spend all its money on weapons and war, but on the infrastructure for a future. So, you know, certainly it recognizes, holy fuck, what have we done? And we can't let them win. Even though China doesn't want to win, it would like the United States to get its shit together and just be a good friend. So, you know, but we're talking about U.S. distortion, right? Then let's go back to these wars. Like, forcing Putin into the war on Ukraine was about China. Palestine is about China because it's about Israel controlling the Middle East. So the U.S. can go to war on China and not lose any of the vassal states to China. The EU was getting too close to Russia, and the U.S. had to get in the way of that because they couldn't lose the EU maybe to Russia, right? It was getting too close. It had to destroy EU. It had to destroy the European countries, even though the European countries don't want to look at it that way. By the way, the European countries are all just owned by the United States because their leadership and their money are all in the United States. So they don't really, they're also hauled out. So they were getting too close to Russia. So they had to break that up. And then you've got, so all these wars are about the eventual war on China. Yes, there are some mad, crazy people who have power in the United States that with every ounce of their being want to go to war on China. But since I started the campaign, China's Not Our Enemy, which I started because I saw the propaganda. And I was just like, really? The United States wants to go to war on China? Because it looked just like Iraq. And I was like, oh my God, here's the playbook. Here's this, I always call it the smoke before the fire. And I saw the playbook and I was like, the United States is going to really want to go to war on China. And of course, 2 years later, they were right, yes, we're going to war on China and it's going to happen. I mean, some general said it's going to happen next year. I want to just remind that a general said it was going to happen in 2025, 2 years before that. So, you know, it keeps getting pushed back but, you know, this weekend, as a peace activist, I never thought I would live in the United States and 75% of the country would be against war. Well, right now, 75% of the country is against war. But guess what? There's no scratch because Trump doesn't care what anybody thinks. So it doesn't matter that 75% of the country is against war because he doesn't care. So it's kind of interesting those two things would happen at the same time. But even since, you know, China's not our enemy, when like 90% of the country had been trained to hate China. And by the way, it didn't just happen. This is 200 years of hating on China. So it's a buildup. But it was pretty intense. And, you know, all the hate China, hate China, hate China. That number has gone down 15%. And we're below 50% at the number of people that want to go to war in China. I'm saying that doesn't matter right now because they're doing whatever they want. But if you, like, when you say the United States, I just want to make clear, it's a few people in power. The people of the United States are falling more and more in love with China, the more they get to know China behind the wall of lies. And, you know, influencers going to China and showing China, or when they tried to close down TikTok and people found Red Note and all this, like YouTube, like, look at China, look at China. Well, normal people can look at normal people seeing China and go, oh, I've been lied to. And that looks cool. And I want to go. So fortunately, time has mattered in unpacking, you know, what Bush did was able to get people to be afraid of Iraq. Trump is losing the game of getting people to hate China. More and more and more people are falling off that bandwagon and going, what are we going to war in China? That's like, but again, he controls the weapons, but what did we watch this weekend? That's the other thing I never thought I would see in my lifetime. The United States goes to war on little countries that have no defense. They have nothing. When we went to war in Iraq, they had nothing, no army, no nothing, nothing. They had been under sanctions. Shame on the United States for ever going to war in Iraq. It was already depleted fully. Now it is destroyed. So it's like to see the United States go to war in Iran, and Iran win a tactical battle? I never thought I would see that. So it's kind of like this Goliath, there's a David, because this weekend it won a tactical battle and Trump had to pull back. So, you know,

0: has already devastated Iran. They're not ready to take. They've been preparing themselves for the inevitable. They know they're not. They don't lie to each other. They're very, you know what they're up against. Very adult, and you know, work at their jobs and think strategically and long term and care about their people, and also their history. I mean, like China, it's an old civilization, and you're up against this young idiot that's brutal, that never grew up. It's a spoiled brat that never grew up and never gained any dignity or respect or commitment to anything beautiful or real or human. So I want to say, like, if I look at what's happening with Iran, I assume, because I have no idea, since I don't know anybody in the Chinese Communist Party, but with the structure, they're also looking in a realistic way at what they're up against. Their strategy has been to build a beautiful country. And, you know, like, the world would say, what are you doing? I mean, the world doesn't want the war on China. So you've got, you know, 6.5 billion people who are going to go, what? So as we get closer to that, I would say what's happening with Iran right now is a real, when I say I scratch and throw things in the way of the U.S. government so that they move slower, I would say Iran in what they're doing is effective at slowing down this madness. I want to say that there are some crazy people, and they're all crazy, these people with these weapons, that think they can win a nuclear war. And that's a scary idea.
1: It is a terrifying idea. I think about it often. Let's hope that it doesn't come to that. You know, you traveled to China, in addition to traveling to numerous countries all over the world. Of course, I live here, and I know that it's beautiful, and there's butterflies outside, and family is going to the park, and grandfather holding his granddaughter's hand as he walks her to school. And it's everything lovely and amazing that we love about America as Americans. You know, all of the best parts of how we imagine ourselves, it's the same over here. But, you know, from your perspective, when you come to China, what do you see? What's your impression? How do people treat you?
0: Oh, I'm treated wonderfully. Always with curiosity and kindness. And I don't know, I you know, when I come back to the United States, I go through a little bit of depression because of, I think there's a joy that has been depleted out of the United States because of what the anxiety I think everybody deals with. And it's not that in China, everybody doesn't deal with the normal shit that life is, you know. It's hard. Life is always hard. It's got challenges, but there's a joy and a fun. And I mean, like, I don't have a park I can go dance with the women in every Sunday. And I live in Venice Beach. So I live in a beautiful place. It's not that I don't, you know, have beauty, but there's something around the way that people look you in the eye that they're not afraid to like have a relationship with you. And the same thing, I live in Venice Beach, kind of a hippie community, but I come home and I notice people aren't open, don't look you in the eye. It's not as safe. You know, I do, you know, have to watch my phone and keep my purse closed and not leave my laptop on the park bench. But there's also a generosity of spirit that has been worn down in a lot of Americans. Now, I work on a project at Cook Pink. When Obama was in, I was just like, oh, we can't end war till we end the war economy. And I call capitalism the war economy, the extractive, destructive, oppressive economy, killing you, your community, and the planet. And I really understood how capitalism has eroded all the things that make us beautiful humans, the commons. And you have a commons in China. That's very, you know, your community. It's who you turn to. It's the things, you know, like my friend Dana's neighborhood is like, there's everything within walking distance, everything. And so that creates a bottom, you know, a holding that holds you. And in the United States, we don't have that. That's been ripped to shred. And so I work to create peace economies. And so I would say I'm lucky that when I am in those, they remind me of China because it's people discovering their relationships again. In the United States, we're way too transactional and not relational. So I work on that with the communities and with Code Pink. So I have, I think, more opportunity to be in that. But when you're in the actual culture where that is what's expected to you, it's expected from you. And it's been the culture. I feel like it's very, when you're in the Confucian, Taoist kind of way of harmony and all that, that, you know, it works. It's kind of real. And it's the water you're swimming in. And that water is kind of warm. Oh, yeah.
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1: You know, I read from the Tao Te Ching often, and I learn so much about how I should be. And I think that these ideas are already inundated here in China, is saturated. And, you know, you do get a lot of people are very deferent to each other. Oh, you want to do that? Okay, that's fine. You know, it's very like just letting things flow in a very natural way, as opposed to like, you know, in the American style of everything just being kind of like, oh, this is what we're doing. This is the plan. This is the, you know, and everyone is looking out for their ego. It's really not as like that here to some extent. I mean, this goes beyond war, but I'm kind of off point. I wanted to ask you a different question, though. I was thinking about this morning. You know, I just saw that their Code Pink is organized or is part, you know, participating with the anti-war movement, and there's going to be some anti-war protests in the United States coming up that are accompanying the No Kings rallies across the country. And this is what has concerned me, because prior to the U.S. invasion of Iraq under George Bush, we knew he was planning, everyone was very clear, the United States was planning to invade Iraq, and so we had millions of people turn out to protests all across the country, every major city. Of course, they didn't do anything. But at least we were able to get together, those of us who value peace and don't want to see war. But this new war that the United States has sprung on the world happened out of nowhere. You know, no one knew that the United States was going to invade or start bombing the Iranian people. So now, from your perspective on the ground in the United States, in the middle of all of this, how is the anti-war movement today? Are there millions of people who are willing to stand up and say, hey, we need to stop this?
0: Well, so that's 23 years ago, and a lot's happened since then. And I started as an anti-war activist in the 60s. So, you know, as culture changes, how you have to address power changes, it was very different in the 60s. What you had in the 60s is we, and why I became an activist was I was in high school and my friends' brothers were coming home in body bags. That was very real. And you were drafted. So it wasn't like some poor person that has to go to war because it's the only way they're going to get an education. It was just anybody. And it was a lot of people. So the war was touching everyone. And as a young person, it was touching you because it was your friends that were dying. So, and 50,000, you know, like that's a big number. Not that many have died since Vietnam and all the engagements, right? Very, you know, it's a very low number. So they decided after the anti-war activism happened, oh, we can't do that anymore because it creates activism. So they quit that. And then it was only enlisting. So then you have people enlisting that they showed up to go to war. So it's not, you don't have the backlash from inside, because it was a lot from the inside. The anti-war activism from the soldiers themselves was a lot about what stopped the war, you know, throwing their things over the fence. And that was very effective. Then you have Iraq, millions in the street. But what you had was AIPAC, you had Zionism, because everybody forgets the war in Iraq was pushed by Bibi. It was Israel. Everybody in Iraq knew that, but you couldn't convince anybody in America. I knew, because I went to Iraq before, and that's when I learned. It was like, oh, this is Israel. They get what it is. And I couldn't understand why the Democratic members that I knew, that I thought were anti-war, were supporting it. And then I was like, oh, they're all Jewish. So all the Jewish members of the Democratic Party are supporting a war. So you don't have anything in the way, nothing is in the way of Bush that's supposed to be stopping him, including Biden, by the way. Biden was the head of the Foreign Relations Committee, and he said, even when it was just the resolution, he said, oh, we have to go to war, we have to bomb Iraq into peace. And I got up and said, you're an idiot, and he had me arrested. I mean, like, how crazy is that? So we came back from Iraq, and 100 women in pink slips went to Hillary Clinton and said, we're going to give you a pink slip for taking us to war. Women don't go to war. This is crazy. And she just said to us, oh, well, I'm protecting the people of New York. And we said, what insanity is that? From whom? They don't even have weapons. You're crazy. She didn't care. So it was the first example of AIPAC. Like, so if you look at what's happening in Palestine, Iraq was the first look at Gaza, right? That was Gaza. And so it was Israel needed to get Iraq out of the way. It needs to get Iran out of the way. The day after the Iraq war was the day they wanted to go to war in Iran. Code Pink has been working to stop the war in Iran ever since that day. And we've many times stopped it, many times. But here you have Bush, and what does Bibi tell him? You know, I don't know what Bibi's got Bush. I mean, Trump wrapped around his finger now to do, you know, and he's got Trump. Trump, who said he hated wars, right? Mm. And look, the women that spoke out today after the hearing, you know, they got briefed. It looks like we're going to be boots on the ground on Friday, on Saturday. The women that spoke out were Republican women. I didn't even hear Democratic women speak out. They went and they got briefed and they came out of there and I was like, this is a bad idea.
1: I'm kind of all over the place in this interview. I want to switch back to China a little bit. You know, you mentioned your feeling of coming to China, but you've also organized trips and exchanges that allow Americans to see China, which I think is wonderful. I think we need a lot of that. I think we need both ways. Lots of Chinese people going to American universities or wherever, jobs, anything we can get over there, which, you know, the U.S. Senate doesn't want Hunter Tom Cotton and others. But like, we need lots of Americans coming to China, just vacation for 2 weeks, school, work, study, whatever, anything, just to get people to know each other. So what common misconceptions do people express to you that they've had undone through these trips?
0: Oh my God, it's life changing, every single one of them. First of all, like, just feeling lied to. But every time I ask them what was the best thing, and they say that their nervous system deregulating, that just like the down regulation of their nervous system, the sense of trust and the openness, it's just like it's a breath of fresh air. And that's always their favorite part. Yes, they love, like, you know, they love everything. There's just always, it's wonder. And, you know, I think that's the thing Americans don't realize is the Chinese live more in wonder, because it's like, when you were saying, well, let's just do this or that, like, when you're describing, you miss the wonder, you miss the magic that happens in the go with the flow. So, you know, when they're in China, they're just discovering nonstop. And they all feel like they've been to the future when they come home. And they can't wait to go back. And they tell people, we now have 5 trips a year. We have one about to go in the middle of May, because so many people want to go. Look, I want to tell you, I took 170 people to Cuba. Pretty much half of the people now want to go to China, because I was talking about China the whole time. I'm like, oh, I want to go. So it's been like, the thing about China, it's been behind a wall of lies. And now that enough people keep coming back. Hassan Piker was with us in Cuba, who went and, you know, went on Li Jingjing. And so he loves China. When you have these influencers come back and tell you what it's really like, then you just have people want to come. So we've organized a red tour. I think going on a red tour is very important, even though, you know, the United States wants to make me wrong for it. But like, how are you going to understand Red China if you don't go on a red tour? You know, like, if you want to understand why they are who they are, you should do that. We have an iconic trip. We have a hip hop and Qigong. We have a, like, one that's kind of like seeing wonderful, delightful sights. We're just going to keep doing as many trips as we can, because we think the more Americans that come, the better. Now, I want to address the thing you said about students from China coming. And unfortunately, that's very dangerous for Chinese students. We just spent the last 4 months trying to get Chinese students out of jail that were illegally arrested on trumped up terrorist charges. That was a horrible, horrible, horrible thing to do to these Chinese students. And it was really, really brutal. So I'm not so sure I want to encourage Chinese students to come to America, because what Americans did to them was horrible. And you know what they did to a student in Boston? She committed suicide from what happened to her. So no, I don't want Chinese students to come and experience the brutality in the education system against Chinese students.
1: Well, you know, we're almost at time. What concrete actions can listeners take right now? Whether it's contacting Congress by mail, I know that's how they did it in my mom's time, or joining local events or sharing resources or just supporting campaigns to avoid another unnecessary war.
0: Sure. Well, we have a thing at Code Pink. So codepink.org/China. Every week we give you something to do and a way to engage. We do that to also help educate you. We figure everybody's been uneducated. And there's so many ways that the miseducation comes at you. We address the media. We address technology. We address all the ways they're building for war. And so when you engage, part of what we're engaging you around is to teach you where the war economy is trying to violate not only you, but drive us to war with China. We do webinars on Code Pink YouTube. I think we have about 100 webinars on China. So just teaching all the ways to debunk. And we have a huge coalition of different groups that we have a very big tent that we've been building over the last 6 years of different organizations, so we can all talk about it from our different points of view. And now they're starting to take trips also. So it's really the community of no war on China is growing. And it's really like, I don't really care what you think about China, except that you know that war on China is a bad idea. And that's the work that we're all doing together. And once you go there, you can't imagine that anybody would want to drop a bomb on China. That would be insane.
1: You know, I want to say thank you, not just for doing this interview. I just want to say thank you and everyone at Code Pink for everything that you folks do. You and everyone there are my personal heroes, have been for a long time. Keep up the good work.
0: Well, thank you so much. And thanks for having us on and letting us share our voice. And, you know, at Code Pink, we say educate, inspire, and activate. You educate and we'll activate. So, you know, listen to Jason and come join us, and we'll engage you further. Thank you.

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1: Now's the news. I'm Tianlu. China and Thailand have agreed to work together to pursue more practical outcomes in building a community with a shared future in the next 50 years. That's according to a joint statement released during Thai Prime Minister Anutin Charnvirakul's official visit to China. The two sides also agreed to establish strategic dialogues between the foreign and defense ministers. Thailand will support China's peaceful reunification and oppose any form of Taiwan independence. They also pledged efforts to strengthen cooperation in areas such as digital trade and innovation. Anutin held talks with Chinese Premier Li Qiang during his visit. Li said China stands ready to strengthen the synergy of development strategies with Thailand. Anutin said Thailand is willing to maintain close high-level exchanges with China and strive for more achievements in bilateral partnership.British Prime Minister Andy Burnham has formed a new cabinet, appointing former Defence Secretary John Healey as Chancellor of the Exchequer. Ed Miliband was appointed Foreign Secretary, while Shabana Mahmood remained Home Secretary. Burnham took office on Monday. In his inaugural speech outside 10 Downing Street, he pledged to deliver the biggest changes in the last 40 years and introduce a new political model and a new economic model.
2: Britain needs to show the world.

0: world that we can regain our stability once again. And that is our challenge, to make politics work, to make it work better.
1: Chinese Premier Li Qiang congratulated the new Prime Minister and expressed a readiness to work with Burnham to advance the long-term and stable comprehensive strategic partnership. Guyana says the number of bodies recovered after the sinking of the MV Barima has risen to 10. The ferry was carrying 116 passengers as it travelled from Georgetown to Port Katuma in northwestern Guyana on Saturday. At least 67 people were rescued.The United States has repatriated a key suspect behind the kidnapping and murder of a Chinese citizen in the Philippines. The Chinese police communicated with U.S. law enforcement agencies and shared evidence with them on several occasions in order for them to arrest and repatriate the suspect. Acting on information and evidence provided by the Chinese side, U.S. law enforcement agencies arrested the suspect in October 2024 before returning him to China on Monday. The Ministry of Public Security said the case represents the latest outcome of law enforcement cooperation between China and the United States.The Ministry of Water Resources has maintained its emergency response for flooding in the Guangxi region and the provinces of Hubei and Hunan. Heavy rains, torrential in some areas, lashed the central and southern parts of the country on Sunday and Monday, causing water levels to rise above warning levels on many rivers. Based on 24-hour rainfall forecasts, the ministry issued early warning notices to 8 provincial-level regions.An Iranian foreign ministry spokesman says the country has received proposals from mediators amid continued tit-for-tat strikes with the United States. Ismail Baghaei made remarks while asked whether he could confirm reports about new proposals by Qatar for the revival of U.S.-Iran negotiations and a 10-day ceasefire. Baghaei stressed that Iran's diplomatic apparatus remains active alongside its military responses to U.S. attacks. The U.S. has launched waves of strikes on Iran's southern provinces in the past week, saying they were aimed at degrading Iran's ability to threaten commercial shipping. Iran has responded with waves of missile and drone attacks targeting U.S. military bases and facilities in Kuwait, Bahrain, and Jordan.Uganda has launched an emergency food relief operation in the northeast as a prolonged dry spell has caused crop failure and food shortages. Authorities are planning to distribute 9.4 million kilograms of food, including maize flour and dry beans, to over 300,000 households in the semi-arid region. The Prime Minister's office said the prolonged dry spell has disrupted agricultural production, depleted household food stocks, and heightened the risk of food insecurity.Earlier this month, the government reported that 16 people died from hunger related to the prolonged drought in the region. And that's the news. I'm Tian Lu.
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3: Hello, I'm Tian Wei, and welcome to the season of AI and Basic Sciences presented to you on World Insight this summer. I'm in Shanghai today, the 2026 WAIC, the World AI Conference and High-Level Meeting on Global AI Governance concluded here on Monday. Major announcements were made, leading to new momentum for global AI development. But a crucial question must be asked. What exactly is the relations between human and AI? What's the prospect of people-centered AI?What does people-centered AI mean? That is a fascinating question after China clarified its belief as AI develops. All countries should take a people-centered approach and develop AI for the positive and for good. We should ensure that AI is an important driver for shared prosperity and common security. We should join hands to build a just and equitable system for global AI governance.People-centered AI, it sounds like another buzzword, but walking through the halls of WAIC 2026, it begins to feel surprisingly concrete. Take AI translation glasses that make conversations cross languages almost effortless, or a family companion robot designed to help children learn and seniors stay connected. What's striking isn't just what they can do, it's what they cost. They are becoming affordable enough for ordinary families.Not just early adopters. The same trend is unfolding behind the scenes. Kimi K3, one of China's leading large language models, reportedly cost around $12 per million output tokens, a fraction of the price charged by some

0: frontier US models. As high-performance AI becomes cheaper, a bigger question emerges. Can AI truly transform society if only a small number of people can afford to use it? Affordability, however, doesn't happen by accident. It reflects years of investment, industrial policy, and willingness to think long-term. Across much of Asia, investors are often more patient, allowing technology's time to mature before demanding returns. China has taken that approach further, combining public investment with private capital to move innovations rapidly from laboratories into everyday life. Many Western countries remain world leaders in scientific discovery, yet the next phase of competition may depend less on who invents first than on who can deploy innovation at scale, safely, quickly, and widely. Of course, every model has its trade-offs. Policymakers in China are increasingly aware and emphasizing the importance of entrepreneurship, angel investors, and bold private innovators, recognizing that breakthrough ideas often come from individual willingness to take risks. But perhaps competition is only part of the story. Artificial intelligence isn't like previous technologies. Climate change, pandemic, and AI all ignore national borders. Measuring success simply by whose model is bigger or faster misses a deeper question. What kind of future are we building, and who gets to be part of it? Recently, China announced several international AI initiatives, 5,000 AI training opportunities for participants from developing countries over the next 5 years, new AI application cooperation centers with ASEAN, the Arab League, the African Union, CELAC, the Shanghai Cooperation Organization and BRICS, and the expansion of its Mazu AI-powered meteorological early warning system to 30 countries. Whether one views these efforts through the lens of diplomacy, development, or technology, they reflect a broader recognition that AI capacity cannot remain concentrated in only a handful of economies. Which brings us back to the original question. So what is people-centered AI? The phrase may sound new, but the idea is ancient. More than 2,000 years ago, the Chinese philosopher Mencius wrote this: "The people are the most important element in a nation. The spirit of the land and grain are the next. The sovereign is the lightest." Long before algorithms, data centers, or smartphones, the principle was simple. Technology, policy, and power ultimately exist to serve the people, not the other way around. Perhaps that's the real test of AI. Not how powerful it becomes, not how much it adds to stock market valuations, not even which country reaches the next breakthrough first, but whether more people can learn from it, work with it, benefit from it, and shape its future. Because in the age of artificial intelligence, the most important question isn't what AI can do, it's what AI should do for humanity. It all started with curiosity. A single drop of an apple, a hidden pattern, a dream. AI is igniting massive changes in society. Science is reshaping human lives. This summer, join me to meet brilliant minds for raw dialogues, fun tours, and honest debates to probe the big questions shaping our future. Together, let's celebrate the season of AI and basic sciences. You're watching World Insight. I'm in Shanghai today. As countries around the world seek to turn AI innovation into real-world impact, the momentum built at the just-concluded WISC 2026 is crucial for the next stage of AI global governance. On the sideline of the conference, I spoke with Alexander De Croo, UN Undersecretary General and UNDP Administrator, about AI governance, capacity building, and how international cooperation can help more developing countries prepare for the AI era. Tell me more about your takeaway so far from WISC 2026.
1: The main takeaway is that AI and robotics, it's not just a technological thing of tomorrow anymore. Mm-hmm. It's a reality of today. And to me, the main takeaway is, okay, how do we now make sure that besides technology, this is something that benefits as many people as possible everywhere in the world? Mm. And obviously, as the UN Development Programme, Our main concern is how do we make sure that as many people as possible get the benefits of this. For us, technology, and especially artificial intelligence, is a great accelerator of development. It's one of the ways in which you can get development faster to more people in a more efficient way and in jumping some of the classic obstacles that you often see in a way that probably was not imaginable 10 years ago. But artificial intelligence for us, as UN development program, it's something that today we use in our daily operations, yes. Going from bringing, for example, healthcare to very remote areas where AI models can upskill a classic nurse to be able to better identify when it is necessary to go to a doctor or not to go to a doctor, to helping farmers to have access to better data and understand when they need to do certain things to their crops, to using AI models to, for example, protect electoral processes and to be able to detect when disinformation or fraud is happening. So it is already a reality today. It is something very tangible. We as UNDP, we are an organization of what works. And our goal always is to focus on what do we see that works, and how can we broaden it, how can we scale it up, how can we make sure that more people get access to it. And so a commitment like made by President Xi on providing 30 countries access to what we call early warning systems of meteorological data, that is a very tangible way of showing how AI can improve the lives of people today.
0: And 5,000 opportunities for those coming from Global South to get training possibilities. How much do you see commitments such as that made by China could coordinate with what you are already doing?
1: So one of the main things that we see is that today the speed of adoption of AI is much higher than the speed of readiness. And we see that AI is being used in many, many places. But if you want to do it in the right way, then you need to make sure that countries, for example, developing countries, also have the right capabilities, that they have the right institutional framework, that they have the right legislation to protect their population, that they have the right what we call digital public infrastructure, payment systems, and so on. There we see that there is actually a gap. So an idea of providing more than 5,000 opportunities for governments to learn and to see what is really necessary to bring this to the benefit of their whole population, it fits to one of the gaps that we see. We see that today, look, it's not about slowing down the adoption of AI.
0: You can't.
1: What you need to do is to speed up the readiness of countries to something which is happening in any case.
0: But we see, you know, tremendous trillion-dollar IPOs, right? We also see the wealth divide is getting ever bigger as a result of the latest technological development into the economy. But we are not seeing yet some of the things that you just talked about have become large scale, widespread in the world to fight against the earlier options. So are we too little too late?
1: No, not at all. I think the wealth divide that you described, that started already in the 80s.
0: Yes.
1: And so this is not a new thing. What we see is that the adoption of technology is one of the ways in which we could finally bridge that that divide. And there's many places in the world where development has been really successful. Let's take two examples.
0: Okay.
1: One is the drastic decrease of child mortality. Over the last 20 years, child mortality, that is children dying under the age of 5, we have halved that. Humanity has never, ever had such a great success. Where does it come from? It comes from vaccination. It comes from better healthcare. All these things, we can further increase that by more using technology. Second example is global poverty. In extreme poverty, the last 25 years, again, divided by two. Humanity has never done this before. Where does this come from? This comes from more trade. This comes from more investment. This comes from local entrepreneurship. What is today one of the best ways of bringing entrepreneurship, of bringing real local solutions to that many countries? is using technology, and technology has never been more accessible than

0: today.
1: We have seen this debate. Some suggest, you know, make the technology as advanced as possible is the best way forward. Others suggest make it affordable along the way. Make sure more people have access to it is the way to go. How do you see this debate?
0: One does not exclude the other. For many of
1: Are you sitting on the fence?
0: No, but for many of the things where we use AI today, you do not need the highest level of development. Very often, very basic AI models can have huge benefits and are actually better adapted to the environment where we work, which is an environment where you don't have access to a lot of electricity, but often you do not need those high-powered models to do weather prediction and translate that into advice to local farmers. Often models that were leading edge 3-4 years ago are actually quite quite good. And very often we will actually work with offline models, which do not need the constant constant cloud access that often are there. So obviously we are always fascinated by the latest leading edge technology, but the real impact is not so much by the leading edge for a small group of people. The real impact is by using technology which is maybe not the leading edge anymore, but spread it out to an as broad possible group of people. And that is really where we come in.
1: Will this, the best approach debate, becomes more geopolitical? And as a result of that, everybody fails. How to prevent that from happening?
0: Okay, I think that the governance of AI is one of those examples where it is very clear that we're better off if we work together. And it's to the benefit of everyone to make sure that there are at least basic rules which are universal. Because accidents with AI, if they would happen, the negative elements would go way beyond one certain country. And I think that's the same for climate change. It's the same for all those big endeavors that we have as a world. I think there is no country that can say, I'm powerful enough to handle this on my own, or I'm powerful or isolated enough to be completely isolated from instability. So I think it's quite clear that you're better off in linking one with the other.
1: We have seen certain phenomena in terms of developing AI global governance, as you mentioned. First of all, the UN has been taking early actions, putting scientists together, experts together, providing advice, reports. However, we also see, on the other hand, things are getting complicated, as it has always been. China-US has pledged to have track one dialogue on AI governance. It hasn't happened yet. Meanwhile, you also see governments try to come together at so many different AI summits over the past few years. And yet there's not any basic structural materials that everybody agree upon. But when are we going to see a document that everybody sign on so that we can all feel assured?
0: Yeah, well, I would hope earlier, better earlier than late.
1: And my hope go with you, sir.
0: But look, it shows that, especially in a domain that is evolving so fast, and where actually the science behind it is also not so easy to understand, I think what is important is the way we look at AI. And of course, the definition of AI is artificial intelligence. I actually prefer calling it augmented intelligence. And I think if you look at it that way, AI is not something that will replace human intelligence. It's an augmentation. It's a tool. It's an incredibly powerful tool. But it comes on top of the intelligence that we have. And I think really that should be the priority, is how do we make this incredibly powerful tool something that is an add-on to what really matters? And what really matters is human intelligence, of course. And at some point, I'm sure we will talk about TI, which is total intelligence. And total intelligence is HI, human intelligence, plus AI, the artificial or augmented intelligence. Looking at it from both sides, not just from a technological point of view, but also from a human point of view, I think is the way forward.
1: One of the questions being debated a lot is not what artificial intelligence is, but what is human being at a time when technology of artificial intelligence is developing so fast?
0: To me, humanity is a certain level of compassion and a level of comprehension one for another. It's respect. It's creating opportunities for people to have a decent life, to have agency in their own lives and being defining it themselves, and making sure that all 8 billion people in the world can do that. And I believe that technology is an incredible enabler of doing that. And it has always been that way. If you look at evolutions in the past, what have technology done? Technology, yes, has destroyed jobs. But first and foremost, jobs

0: create new ones which are based on our evolution of needs. What will that be? I have no crystal ball, but technology up to now has been a great liberator. It has given people more freedom. It has given people more decision power over their own lives. And I'm convinced that if we do it well, we can continue to keep it that way.
1: You see, countries are experimenting. China, for example, since you're here, has been putting into this 15th five-year plan something called AI Plus, meaning AI everywhere, meaning it is embedded in all industries, corners of life, everywhere. Yeah. So of course, it's different from reaching the star, so to speak, that kind of approach, AGI, that's all we are looking for, but rather to have another layer of infrastructure, so to speak, of AI for everyone. How do you see this approach? How much opportunity is there for China and UNDP to come together on this?
0: Look, UNDP has been present in China, I think, from the 70s. Yes. We've been here a long time, and we've been a partner in the development path of China, and we still are. We still have here local operations, but at the same time, we see that China is a champion of what we call South-South cooperation, has a philosophy on accessibility of AI, on open source and on open resources, which is one where we can be a partner in. And of course, China is evolving rapidly into a highly sophisticated and a highly technological society. What we as UNDP do is we see learnings. We see certain things that work, we see certain things that don't work. We will always focus on what does work. There is enough people in the world who will focus on what's not working. They are better at that than we are. We are good at seeing what does work and then see, okay, how can we now scale this through the rest of the world? How can we make sure that more people have access to it?
1: So how?
0: That partnership is an important one to us. How do we do this?
1: Yes. For example, in partnership with China, how does that work?
0: Well, but today what we see is that development works well if countries draft their own direction. And it works well when a country says, look, these are our priorities. This is what we want to achieve. We are looking for partnerships in that and looking for partnerships with other countries, looking for partnerships with international organizations such as UNDP. And we are glad to be on their side. But it only works well when there is local ownership, when politicians take the future of their country in their own hands, when it's also predominantly being financed locally, for example, by, yes, using natural resources, but also make sure that taxes are being paid and when people make profit, and even in countries that are in full development, there's people making money. And there's absolutely no problem with making money as long as you pay your fair share, and that's the way how governments can finance themselves and not be dependent on aid, but finance it themselves. And then you need technical expertise and guidance, and we can help in that.
1: As we are seeing technology developing so fast, people are beginning to worry whether policies will come out to block the best to the outside of the gate of the country rather than opening the door to invite the best so that their people could benefit as well. How do you see these concerns?
0: And we see that there's different commercial approaches to AI. Some of them are for profit, some of them are open source. There's good reasons for each model to be chosen. Mm-hmm. But what we see is that today, we use it all the time, and we use it for a broad range of things. It's not a goal in itself. I mean, for us, it's a tool. It's a very powerful tool, but it's a tool that helps us to jump some of the gaps that we have. Very often in developing countries, a difficulty that countries have is capability gaps, is gaps in human capital. AI can be a way of building that. Or difficulties in making sure that access to education is there. AI can be an incredible tool in doing that. Difficulties in better understanding how governments provide the right services to their population. But that really is different from country to country. And I would say that today, you cannot say that there is no access to technology. I mean, the type of AI technology that we need for the type of work that we do, it's there, it's available, and it is definitely not inaccessible. Yes, the leading edge models, that's something else, but for the type of work that we do, you do not always need the leading edge latest model.

0: To facilitate the implementation of UN 2030 agenda for sustainable development. What is the next stage to see what's in words comes into actions?
1: 35% of the goals are on track, and those goals were quite ambitious. In 18% of them, there was actually moving backwards. That's a problem. But in the others, there was progress, but not sufficient progress. Now we have 4 more years to go. If we want to take another leap forward in attaining those sustainable development goals, we will need two things. One is more financing, and in many domains, such as renewable energy, many of those projects which are necessary, you could perfectly finance them with private money. And the second element is using technology as an accelerator, and AI is one of them. So your question, will this be put into practice? It all depends on the ambitions of the countries with whom we work. But in all those countries, you see that people are eager to build their societies, are eager to create jobs, are eager to serve the many of the unmet needs. So it is now up to local politicians and governments and others to deliver on the expectations of their population. And we can be a great partner in that, and we do that in many places.
0: What is the best way, as you see it, since you've been in the national government and now in international organizations, for policymakers to really catch up with what is going on?
1: What you need to do is you need to bring together the science part, and you need to bring together the public part, the public leadership part. This is one of the things that, for example, the United Nations does quite well. In the fight against climate change, we have been bringing together scientists and policymakers since decades. And were scientists right on climate change? Well, I would say yes, if you see the evolutions over the past months. And it is when you bring different perspectives together that you can come to good policy. I'm a big believer in science, and I'm a big believer in how scientific progress improves our lives.
0: So overall, ambience in the hall, what does that tell you? Well, all the people that you interacted with, mm-hmm. business, scientists, you know, just the public, even some small children over there. Yeah. So what are the input they are having for you?
1: Well, the input is an incredible eagerness to use this and to take it to full benefit. Of course, a conference like this is full with enthusiasts. Yes. But I would say it is the enthusiasts that make the world go forward. And of course, there is people who are skeptical, and I could imagine that there are people who are afraid. What we need to do is to create space for the enthusiasts and reassure the ones who are afraid. And that really is the lesson for me, is let's harvest that enthusiasm. Let's harvest that belief that progress is achievable for all. And so let's reassure and be understanding to the ones who have doubts.
0: Rallying for the doers. Thank you, Mr. Administrator. What a pleasure seeing you.
1: Thank you.
0: Thank you so much, sir.
1: Appreciate it. Thank you so much.
0: 谢谢。And that is all the time we have for today. If you'd like to know more, search World Insight. Check out our YouTube channel for us on X and Facebook. I'm Tian Wei, bidding you goodbye from WAIC 2026 in Shanghai.
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8: Hello and welcome to Dialogue. Chinese President Xi Jinping delivered a keynote speech at the opening of the 2026 World Artificial Intelligence Conference, calling for a fair and equitable global AI governance system. A day earlier, representatives from multiple countries signed the Convention on the Establishment of the World AI Cooperation Organization in Shanghai, marking a new step toward international AI cooperation. Together with China's newly released AI Cooperation Development Action Plan, these developments have drawn global attention. What will WICAL, the World AI Cooperation Organization, actually do? Can it turn international cooperation into practical actions? And will it give developing countries a greater voice in shaping the future of AI?Joining me today are Professor Whitman Horn, Director of the Greater Bay Area Research Center of the China Silk Road iValley Research Institute and co-founder of Shenzhen Zebra's technology startup Acceleration Limited, Wang Guan, founder and chairman of Learnable.ai, and Max Wolf, professor at New School University and CEO of Systematic Ventures. Gentlemen, welcome to the show. And let me go to Professor Horn first, as we talk about President Xi's speech earlier today, and it was a widely watched speech. And during that speech,He talked about four important aspects or observations, namely encouraging open innovation, keeping AI safe and under human control, promoting inclusiveness and exchanges between different societies, and strengthening global multinational governance with the UN playing a central role. How do you look at these messages? Which one of these do you see as the most consequential, or they're kind of equally important?
9: I think they are all very important. If you think about it, people, there's an anxiety on AI right now. So really having a safe AI and under human control is always very top in a lot of consideration. And then open innovation is the only way the world can develop AI. And then we talk about strengthening multilateral governance with the United Nations, which is something hard to push, but important. We need to have a multilateral governance model so that we can maintain aim of AI for good and instead of just AI for capital. So, and then, of course, the promoting of inclusiveness and exchange between different societies is very important, because right now we're seeing the development of AI mainly focus on, you know, two countries, basically USA and China. But the other part of the world are worrying, not only worrying about the technology development, but also about what really AI is bringing to mankind. So really having this kind of exchange and also inclusiveness so that we can have the global south, so global south also involved in this AI accelerated growth program.
8: Wang Guan, let me turn to you. A lot of people are saying, look, right now, if you talk about AI, it's about China versus the United States, literally, actually, in many fields already. So when we talk about AI governance, global AI governance, is China proposing something which is very distinctly Chinese, very different, or a set of principles that many countries already share?
10: As a founder of an AI company, I know that global AI boom was not built in closed slots. It was actually driven by open research, open source models, and shared data sets. So from my own perspective, yes, China is proposing a more development-oriented governance model. It is quite different than risk restriction and compliance only. I think what China proposes today focuses more on solving real problems.Through technological advancement and industrial deployment, rather than trying to help progress out of fear. This application-driven approach, I believe, will be highly attractive to emerging economies.
8: Let's get Professor Wolff's insights here at the very top, the beginning of his speech, when he talks about open innovation. He actually highlighted the importance of encouraging open source, openness, collaboration and sharing to facilitate technological innovation, industrial development and scenario-based application of AI. What does that mean for the people who are watching this from other parts of the world?
11: You know, I think there has been a bend, not consensus, but a bend toward, in the U.S., this notion that AI can extend or strengthen the sort of American influence model in the world that's pursued by some in American corporate and government circles. I think the hope of AI for humanity is a much broader application and to move it into the collective knowledge and power systems of the world in order to do things that we need to do but otherwise can't. I think what's interesting about the proposal and the Shanghai Initiative is to push AI back into the public domain as a technology like a genome mapping or something that has profound implications for the world, belongs to the world, and must be used and coordinated among the various nations of the world, right? And that's what I think is interesting here. Also, that's a good gesture to put it in the hands of the United Nations as opposed to an individual national government only, but it represents the broader scientific leap that AI is and can make possible, as opposed to the private for-profit or military enhancement use case for AI. So it's kind of just a different paradigm. It's a paradigm of how does this push the world forward and how does the world take care of the awesome responsibility as well as technology. It is closer to the beginning. If you look at even the American research teams and the Western as well as the non-Western research teams, this is what brought people together. This is what got them to do the code, right? And this is what got the first companies to be nonprofit, even here in the U.S. Kind of reminds me of the nuclear moment the society faced maybe 70 or 80 years ago, which is, hey, nuclear power could change the way we provide electricity and how we damage the planet and what extractive industries, but will it be a hammer in the hands of the strong or will it be a ladder in the hands of humanity? And that's a big debate with really profound implications. And for me, I think it's meaningful just to reframe it like this. It's helpful to say, hey, this is in the public domain. This is an awesome power and an awesome responsibility. But now how do we tackle that, having learned the lessons of past mistakes? Yeah. I think it's a good paradigm. And I think just pushing it out there changes the debate.
8: Well, last year at the same gathering in Shanghai, China announced that it was going to set up a new global AI institution. And this year, or yesterday, there you go, you have it. It's called WICL. WICL, WICL, WICL. Let's say that three times so that people remember it. It's called the World AI Cooperation Organization. Now, representatives, what we know for now is representatives of 29 countries signed the agreement establishing WICL. And it's an independent intergovernmental body headquartered in Shanghai. Professor Horn, tell us about this organization. What do we know so far? What is it for? Is it going to be, let's say, a Global South or Global East versus the West organization?
9: Well, on appearance, it may look a little bit like that because you can see most of the European countries and the North American countries didn't join. However, what I'm seeing is, I mean, when you say WICL, well, it's not WAI organization, it's it's World AI Cooperation Organization. I think that is the difference compared with the others like WTO or the United Nations, where it's more about, arbitration, interest struggling among countries. This one emphasizes on one thing, cooperation. So this is the world trying to cooperate on AI, an organization to support that. So it's not just to support the Global South. I think it is that, of course, the Global South are the ones that need the support. However, what I'm seeing, in my opinion, because I'm also in the industry as well, the Europeans also lacking behind the AI race, and they will need help. Okay, so really what I'm seeing is that, and also, the European, they have some good things in terms of governance. I mean, some of their practices, I think, is important that we can also leverage on. So really, if we can be more, of course, we're very inclusive and they need to join as well, is that if this WICL can really

0: hold the countries together to set up a platform for cooperation, for collaboration, okay, not just cooperation, but also collaboration in development, and also about sharing of knowledge, sharing of innovation. If you look at the history of mankind, it's always been like that, right? The West learned the fire powder and paper from the East, and we learned nuclear power and the internet from the West. And it is the common good, just like what the other professor just said. So really, I think now is the moment we really need to hold our hands together. This is a really very exciting moment, but also a very dangerous moment in the history of mankind. And really, cooperation should be the key word.
1: Well, Guan, from an industry insider, from, you know, someone who has a startup in terms of AI, what does China setting out proposing this organization, and now 29 countries coming on board to sign up to this organization? What does it mean for you and people like you?
2: I think there are two points will be super important to people like us. The first one would be the success metric. I think it shouldn't be measured by the number of how many summits or conferences being held or by any tangible metrics. I would say we want to evaluate how many developers in the global south actually benefited from such conference like WICO, and how many cross-border open source safety standards were mutually recognized. And the second point would be how to actually turn vision into action. The most critical initiative is actually access to computing resources combined with open source cooperation. I think currently the global AI divide is fundamentally a compute divide. The most practical mechanism would be the creation of a global open source AI hub, a globally accessible neutral platform hosted on distributed multinational compute clusters. And that will actually lower the cost of startups like us and also bring more talented young people together to create more innovative things. And we also would like to expand the social impact of our application to the much more wider general public. So I would say having the resource open to more people, having more developers and having more users, that would be the most important things for us.
1: Professor Wolf, what is your understanding of the purpose and function of this organization? It's called Cooperation, right? World AI Cooperation Organization. So how do you envision this organization will be dedicated to doing?
3: So my understanding is the organization will kind of reframe the competitive model where companies race for dominance and nations restrict each other's access in order to gain some kind of control over technology shaping the future, and to move the conversation from that to how do all these participants figure out how to engage each other in a way that's maximally productive, i.e. having five countries try to develop the same thing at the same time does not move the science forward efficiently. They actually duplicate each other, there's a higher failure rate. And instead of working on five projects, the minds of the world work on one project simultaneously and in exclusion, right? So it's a cooperative model as opposed to competitive. And of course, there's some cooperation and competition and some competition and cooperation always for many reasons. But I think that's important reframing. And I think the idea is it no longer, which I think is true to the state of the technology, it's no longer a cudgel that the U.S. uses for technological dominance and for military dominance, right? Because we have to be honest here, the future of AI and the future of various military and civil defense systems are not separate. They are intertwined. And because we've reached that point, we now need to take over and be somewhat open and give access to the protection and the innovation tools, which many will come from AI, whether it's drug discovery or various regulation, and we need to put them into the open. The last reason to do that, which is hugely important, is AI has fundamentally reshaped the relationship between citizens and governments. And so if we don't have a standard here, we're allowing private for-profit enterprise to shape the relationship between a government they need to appease and a citizenry they may not feel they need to appease. And we also want to get away from an arms race, because there is that risk here too, that we could end up on a sort of Cold War type footing where my gain is your loss, your gain is my loss. And that is the enemy of science and the enemy of cooperation. So also just trying to sort of bend it back toward humanity is important.
1: So we do have some kind of global platforms in terms of collaboration or cooperation or even discussion on regulating or governing AI. For instance, the United Nations has the Global Dialogue on AI Governance or the Independent International Scientific Panel on AI. Professor Hoon, how do you look at this call that's proposed by China? How does it work in sync with the existing platforms that already is there under the UN umbrella? What would be the relationship between that? And why is China taking the lead in proposing such an organization? You haven't heard it from, let's say, the United States or some other, you know, developed countries in terms of technology or economic power.
0: Well, I think, first of all, it's complementary. I mean, they're looking at a different angle. It's just as I said, the UN will be looking at the governance model and also at the, you know, science development, where the White Code will be more on cooperation, how to benefit more, how to, you know, cooperate and also exchange and be more inclusive. You can see a lot of the reference to the inclusiveness of this. I think that is also very important. Why China proposes, I think this goes back to this, if you look at our Belt and Road Initiative, we believe there is a common goal for mankind. The people try to work together to, there's only one planet we live on. I think it's that kind of mentality that brings us to think that at this moment, we need to create a platform for cooperation, for sharing, and to include more. If we don't, traditionally, if we look at some of the other standards organizations, all they do is they we will set some standards, maybe on governance, maybe on quality, maybe on security, but they don't care who joins or not. And they don't really think we'll want to help those people who have a hard time attaining those standards. I think having WICO here is, while we're complementing on, yes, the need on governance, the need on standards, the importance of security, but we're not just saying that. What we're saying is that we have some experience, we have some expertise, we even have some infrastructures that we can help the other countries on this world to achieve those standards, to achieve, to attain those standards, to meet those requirements, and then to enjoy the benefit of AI.
1: Okay.
0: I think that is, you know, more important.
1: Of course, China puts a lot of focus on sharing or making available to the other developing countries the gains, the progress it has made along its development path. But some people would say, as a devil's advocate, and I want to turn to Wang Guan here, is China genuinely interested in sharing, you know, letting others benefit from its progress in terms of someone who's in this cutting edge, very competitive business? Is China genuinely offering assistance, offering expertise, having things open so that others can build, can improve for themselves? Mr. Wang Guan.
2: That is a very interesting question. So first of all, has the AI industry entered into a new phase? From my perspective, the answer is yes. The classical era of simply putting more and more data and computing resource into transformer structure and get a more advanced, more powerful model is coming to a much slower pace. And now we have come to phase number two, which is about scientific reasoning, deduction, agents, workflows, and physical world interaction. So for countries like in China, which has a super strong foundation for manufacturing, the embodied AI, the robotics, the humanoids, and autonomous machines can definitely benefit almost every country and every industry globally. And on the other side, to make sure this industry grows healthily, China needs support from many, many countries and many, many talented young people. And secondly, as we all know, the software and SaaS industry, in that domain, US is undoubtedly the leaders. I don't really think there is any competitor can actually play on the same stage with the US. So I would say AI provides a more general opportunity to any new players. And thirdly, AI for science. I believe science is for all mankind, it's for all nations, it's for all industries. I wouldn't say China is doing that for everyone, but I would say China will benefit from serving everyone.
1: How interesting. If you look at China has just rolled out its AI Cooperation Development Action Plan, right? Very, very new, 8 areas, 8 goals. We might get into that. But then we also have the United States rolling out its action plan. I'm not saying which is better.

0: Just saying, it's interesting to read the different two documents. And the United States version came out in June last year, and the heading is winning the race. And the one in China clearly is very different. It's about sharing. Of course, so Wang, I take this opportunity to ask you one more question here, because you are in the race. Isn't China also concerned about winning the race? Because as you said, China is clearly ahead. So isn't China more interested as well, if not more, about winning the race? And does China see sharing as an important way to win that race at the same time?
1: I don't think the AI technology is the very first time that the entire global society is looking at a new competition. And we've seen internet, we've seen mobile internet. And I want to say at the end of the day, it is not who benefit the most from the most advanced technology, it is actually who provides the best product, who provides the best services. And we've seen for great companies like Google, Amazon, and Microsoft, their success is not based on only technological advancement, but it's more on a sustainable operation and attracting talents globally to move to Silicon Valley and Seattle. So on the other hand, because China has one of the largest single market, it has the more than 1 billion people speaking the same language. So regardless of which company will win the competition, China has to make sure that it has the right product and the right services that their people can use. And we all know that for today, the most advanced GPU cars like NVIDIA and the most powerful large language models like GPT and Claude actually are not accessible in China. So I would say for young people in China, we would like to use the advanced tools and we want to try the new apps. And on the other side, I would say there's actually no competition between two countries in technology. I would say there are competitions in niche market between companies. But for today, Anthropic and OpenAI and SpaceX and Meta, they're still the most powerful, the best players. And I haven't seen any Chinese companies can even play with them at the same domain. So I would say not the countries working very hard, but actually those companies are working very hard, but they're still far away behind.
0: Well, thank you for that very objective and very honest assessment. It's very interesting for me to hear the from your industry insider perspective. Professor Wolf, what's your comment, having heard all of that, about China's vision or from the understanding of Mr. Wang and Professor Horn? And is this going to make the world very different, let's say, for if we go 5 years forward, China goes down its path and the United States doing what it sees as the right thing? What's going to happen to the world in terms of AI development and application in 5 years? Can you envision that at this moment?
2: I can guess without knowing, but I assume that's the sort of human condition at this point, early in the talk. Clearly, the AI technologies will be a shaping force in the world. Clearly, they'll be fit into the power paradigm of the age and of the various players. And the question is this important enough to open it up to voices beyond a few at the top? That's important. I think it has to be inclusive, because otherwise it will make many enemies and it will inspire as much fear as excitement.
0: Well, sorry for interrupting. While you're talking about this, is the United States not interested in having AI inclusive?
2: The central government in this country right now seems quite profoundly uninterested in that. Obviously, there are multiple voices and multiple parties, and they are not all singing in one chorus together. But I don't think we have been particularly, even our normal selves, when it comes to international cooperation and scholarships and universities and exchange of ideas. Those are not maybe the hallmarks of this administration. I don't think this administration suffers from enormous subtlety in the sharing of that point either. So I think that's sort of, you know, and I think, but also global alliances and power shifts, and we're at a moment of shift. And the party that tries to hold back the future and change does so often crudely and without success, but with some shared suffering along the way. So it'd be nice to avoid that, nice to make that shorter, nice to see us re-embrace, which I think our science community here would very much like to do, re-embrace, because also we are 4.5% of the world's population in the US. We are about 16 and falling percent of the world's GDP. So forgive me for being an economist, but we do tend to look at the world that way. So the minds, ideas, hopes, dreams, and needs and use cases of the other 95.5% of the population will have to shape this technology for it to matter in the future. Mm. And so their input's essential. Last thing is, I think what we think of as AI today will be unrecognizable in 30 months, let alone 60.
0: Well, I have 2.5 minutes. Professor Horn, I give you one of them. So what is the world going to look like? Look, we have the 29 countries signing up for the WICL. Do you think any Western countries will join that organization? So are we going to see a split in terms of global AI governance, at least for the time being?
3: I think there is already a split, but hopefully it won't last too long, because I think the US and the Europeans are not getting well together anyway. So in terms of AI governance, I mean, you're already seeing, you know, Trump trying to threaten the European nation on their new laws about the data security and those things. So on the tax as well. So I think what is really going to happen is, first of all, I think back on the AI race, it's just the beginning. Whoever leads now, AI is going to last for another, I think, 20, 30 years before you really reach a maturity where AI applied in every single industry. It takes a while for it actually to really go down into the ground, into the industries. So I think, yes, at a certain point, the European will wake up and they will join.
0: And with that, we wrap up this edition of Dialogue with me, Li Xin.
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